0: Good morning. Welcome to the Metropolitan Washington Ear. It's Friday, August 7th, 2026, and this is Sharon Palmer Royston here in the studio to read the first hour of the Washington Post for today. And I start with the headlines. There are five headlines. Trump privately stumps for Vance. Top foreign posts go to Trump's supporters. Panel votes to hold Fauci in contempt of Congress. Iran says the deal won't fully reopen Hormuz. And the fifth article is headlined, Vaccines Order in Works Despite Midterm Risks. And the first two paragraphs here, White House officials are quietly drafting an executive order focused on childhood vaccine schedule and autism, according to four people familiar with the matter. The order would continue to spotlight divisive issues that Republican pollsters have warned carries political risk ahead of November's midterm election, and follows confirmation of a new CDC director who has promised to uphold the scientific integrity of the agency. The aim is to focus on updating the vaccine schedule, research around autism, and parental choice, according to three people familiar with the matter who, like others, spoke on the condition of anonymity to share internal deliberations. Further details and timing of the order remain unclear, and it is subject to change. So back to the top of the page with the first headline article, Trump privately stumps for Vance. President Donald Trump recently told donors in private that he wants to see his vice president win the 2028 presidential election, a sign that he is open to publicly backing J.D. Vance, even as some advisors caution that Trump has yet to settle firmly on a successor. At the end of the day, we need to elect J.D., Trump said during an Oval Office meeting with donors roughly 2 weeks ago, according to two people with knowledge of the comments who spoke on the condition of anonymity because they were not authorized to discuss the matter. The private remarks contrast with Trump's rhetoric over the past year, publicly egging on a contest for his favor between Vance and Secretary of State Marco Rubio. He has openly mused that the two would make a good joint ticket and has repeatedly declined to specify who he would prefer to see at the top. Even as Trump buoyed his vice president to donors in the Oval Office, though, he was still peppering up people around him with questions about Vance versus Rubio. One White House official said the president quizzed staff about the two men on a Marine One ride late last month. An advisor to the president with direct knowledge of Trump's comments to donors said that Trump has privately resolved that Vance will be the heir to the GOP, but that it is too early to determine when Vance will announce his candidacy or when Trump will publicly endorse him. Six other Trump world advisors and allies, however, cautioned that they aren't convinced the president has settled on Vance, noting that Trump tells different things to different people and could still change his mind about an endorsement for 2028. Trump aides widely agree the president will delay endorsing to avoid appearing to be a lame duck. Anyone assuming it's a lock is just getting way ahead of themselves or just doesn't know the president very well, said the official with knowledge of Trump's recent Vance Rubio poll on Marine One. Vance has not confirmed his plans. People who have spoken to him about the matter told the Washington Post earlier this year that he was not yet made a decision. One person close to Vance said he would delay a call until the birth of his fourth child, who arrived in July 19th. Vance told CBS in June that he would discuss the matter with his wife after the midterms, but he said he had no doubt that the President of the United States is going to be very supportive of whatever decision he makes. He has repeatedly said that he is focused on his current job and that he is good friends with Rubio. But the prospect of a succession fight has already generated some of the tensions of a heated primary, with donors, activists, and other party figures passionately speaking out for or against Vance. Much depends on the midterms. A poor showing for Republicans could embolden challengers to run against Trump's choice and be more critical of his administration. Vance or Rubio could be vulnerable to intra-party attacks that Republicans would not levy against Trump himself, a dynamic already on display online as right-wing influencers target the vice president over the Iran war. Trump enjoys game show-style drama, and advisors said he is loath to yield a spotlight to his preferred successor. The president has had fun toying with Vance and Rubio, as well as the press, by hyping up the competition for his blessing, much as he did when deciding on running mate between the same two men, in 2024. Trump is also delighted in floating himself for a third presidential term, regularly sharing Trump 2028 graphics on social media and joking about the prospect at rallies, even as those close to him confirmed he is not serious about it. During the 2024 running mate contest, and now Rubio has had the backing of most pre-Trump GOP donors, Vance is more aligned with the younger MAGA coalition that returned Trump to power in 2024, but he's now at risk of fraying. He also spent his vice presidency developing relationships with party benefactors to fundraise for the GOP. Vance has done a lot of political work in the last year and a half, said Trump advisor, with the knowledge of his recent comments on donors. Lately, Vance impressed Trump by negotiating a June ceasefire deal with Iran, leading a task force to crack down on fraud to federal benefits and parrying a range of media interviews for his book tour in June, the advisor said. Even though the ceasefire deal collapsed in July, Vance advisors believed that his role in the talks was still a political win. The agreement he negotiated was popular, whereas voters widely disapproved of Trump's handling of the war. Rubio, by contrast, has served in multiple key administration roles, none of which lend themselves to politics. Legally and logistically, a Secretary of State or a National Security Advisor, a role Rubio also occupies, would not be able to run for president while serving. Rubio recoils at any discussion of 2028 and has recently reduced his media availability to avoid facing more questions about it that would inevitably stir further chatter, a person close to him said. But Rubio's team briefly increased speculation about his ambitions earlier this year when they produced a widely shared video of him giving a campaign-style monologue while holding a press briefing. In some internal conversations, the person said, Rubio has alluded to his remaining time in office, implying he intends to serve out the term. He does not have a campaign in waiting or political operation ready to assemble. The Trump advisor said that Trump would still like to see Rubio on a joint ticket with Vance, and the president regularly praises Rubio, but said that it is unclear whether Rubio would actually want the role of Vance's running mate. And that's the first front page ish article. Trump privately stumps for Vance. The second front page feature, top foreign posts go to Trump supporters. The position of U.S. ambassador to Egypt has been held by a career diplomat for decades, but in June the Trump administration proposed a change, nominating a political donor and lawyer who provided legal representation to rioters who attacked the U.S. Capitol on January 6, 2021. Nick Oberheiden, 48, has no formal diplomatic experience. Born in Germany, he has no public link to Egypt either. However, his law firm has defended clients aligned with the administration, and he has donated roughly $1.3 million to political committees that have supported President Donald Trump's re-election, according to a Washington Post analysis of ambassador nominations and campaign finance data. The nomination illustrates how Trump, more than any president in recent history, is relying on wealthy donors and political loyalists to fill ambassadorships at U.S. embassies worldwide. The Post analysis showed it comes as the president has overseen a broader shakeup at the State Department, marking a shift away from apolitical norms that have guided American foreign policy for decades, former diplomats and other observers say. Oberheiden did not respond in a request for comment, and as of Wednesday, the State Department has not published a certificate of competency for him. Such documents are provided to Congress to explain an individual's suitability for the role to which they've been nominated. The Dallas-based lawyer, whose clients often are involved in federal investigations, told D Magazine last year that he would love to serve as a diplomat and make a difference in peace negotiations. He's made deep connections in Republican politics, Mike Pompeo, Secretary of State in Trump's first administration, is listed as an affiliated lawyer on the website of Oberheiden's firm, and his social media pages show him interacting with the president, his family, and other senior administration officials. When asked about Trump's turn toward political donors for jobs typically held by career diplomats, Anna Kelly, a White House spokeswoman, praised the president's foreign policy team and asserted in a written statement that all of his ambassadors are extraordinarily well qualified and have played an important role in advancing the America First agenda. Kelly did not address specific questions about Oberheiden or other donors nominated for ambassadorships. Dating to his first term as president, Trump has taken a disruptive approach to managing America's global interests and viewed some career diplomats as part of an adversarial deep state bent on impeding his foreign policy goals, observers say. He has relied heavily on friends and family, such as real estate magnate Steve Witkoff and son-in-law Jared Kushner, to advance his agenda on the second term. In selecting donors and loyalists for ambassadorships, the president is flouting a 1980 law that states that only people with diplomatic experience should serve in such roles and that these assignments should not be used as political patronage. But the law is seen as merely advisory due to the president's constitutional right to make political appointments, said Ryan Scoville, a professor at Marquette University who has studied ambassador nominations. While presidents of both parties have rewarded some campaign donors with diplomatic postings, often reserving coveted slots for them in Western Europe or the Caribbean, Trump has named far more political nominees to posts traditionally held by career diplomats, the Post's analysis showed. His administration also has left more than 100 diplomatic missions without a confirmed leader, including key postings in Russia, Germany, and Saudi Arabia. Trump's nominees awaiting Senate confirmation make up nearly a third of the vacancies, according to data maintained by the nonpartisan American Foreign Service Association. John Dinkelman, the AFSA's president, said that while many political appointees perform well, government personnel with diplomatic experience are being passed over for candidates with political or financial ties to the president. There's a place for the benefactor on the hospital board. The problem comes when the benefactors outnumber the surgeons in the operating room, said Dinkelman, a former Foreign Service officer who served in Republican and Democratic administrations. He was among hundreds of career diplomats forced out by the Trump administration last year. Of the 102 nominees put forward by the administration to fill ambassador positions as of Wednesday, 90% are political nominees, according to the Post analysis of the AFSA's data. It's a significant break with recent precedent. In each administration since President Gerald Ford's, more than half of all ambassadorships went to career Foreign Service officers. Under President Joe Biden, career officials accounted for 60% of ambassador nominees at this stage of his presidency. Of about 90 ambassadors now in office, less than one-third, 25, are career diplomats, most left over from the Biden administration, the data showed. A State Department spokesman, Tommy Pigott, confirmed that the Trump administration is well on track to have more political nominations confirmed in its first 2 years than the Biden administration had in the same period. If Oberheiden is confirmed for the Egypt post, he would join other donors sent to an embassy long held by career diplomats. In the Philippines, for instance, the U.S. ambassador is Lee Lipton, owner of Benny's on the Beach, a restaurant in Palm Beach, Florida. Lipton, a friend of the president and member of his Mar-a-Lago club, donated roughly $10,000 to Trump-supported political committees ahead of the 2024 election. The Post analysis of campaign finance data showed. Bernie Navarro, the U.S. ambassador to Peru, is a real estate investment firm executive from Florida who is a friend of and longstanding donor to Secretary of State Marco Rubio. Navarro, who donated tens of thousands of dollars to other Republican causes during the last election cycle, also made a $1 million donation to Trump's inaugural committee after his reelection, according to records Navarro provided to Congress. Manila and Lima have not hosted politically appointed U.S. ambassadors in decades. The last one in Egypt was Richard H. Nolte, a Middle East academic who was nominated by President Lyndon B. Johnson, but served only a few weeks before his tenure was cut short by the 1967 war. Lipton and Navarro did not respond to comments, to requests for comments. While the State Department is required to publish competency certificates for its candidates, critics argue that they have become almost meaningless in the second Trump administration because the documents often lack information about the nominee's relevant experience and instead boast of the person's business success, said Kedrick Payne, senior director for ethics at the advocacy group Campaign Legal Center. In response to questions about the competency certifications, the State Department said it was engaged with the Senate on what they may need to consider nominations. Supporters of political appointees say that in some cases, host nations prefer them. Trump has appointed trusted allies such as Tom Barrack and Sergio Gore to keep hosts in Ankara, Turkey, and New Delhi, respectively, where they've both gained reputations for having considerable sway in Washington. I'm going to stop there. There's about a column left to this article. But that's our second feature from the front page of the Post. Top foreign posts go to Trump supporters. The third front page report. Panel votes to hold Fauci in contempt of Congress. A Senate committee voted Thursday to hold Anthony S. Fauci in contempt of Congress after the longtime infectious disease scientist declined to answer its questions and accused the committee chairman, Senator Rand Paul, Republican of Kentucky, of trying to wrongly entrap him. The panel voted 8-7 to hold Fauci, who helped lead the nation's response to the coronavirus pandemic, in contempt after he repeatedly invoked his Fifth Amendment right not to testify in a hearing before the Senate's Government Oversight Committee last week. Thursday's vote fell along party lines, with Republicans voting to hold Fauci in contempt. Democrats repeatedly attempted to delay the outcome and were voted down by the GOP majority. Two Democrats were absent and voted against the resolution by proxy. Paul reiterated that he plans to refer the matter directly to the Justice Department for potential prosecution. After the hearing, he told reporters he didn't know whether the department would act on the committee's referral, but that it would be hand-delivered Thursday to the Attorney General and the U.S. Attorney for the District of Columbia. The Justice Department, which is not obligated to prosecute Fauci, did not immediately respond to a request for comment after the vote, but told the Washington Post last week that it would seriously reviews all congressional referrals. Fauci has faced growing pressure and legal threats from the Republicans, including Paul and others, who accused the 85-year-old doctor of covering up his agency's funding of risky coronavirus research in Wuhan, China, before the coronavirus COVID-19 was first detected in Wuhan in late 2019. Fauci has dismissed the claims as preposterous, and his allies say that he has been appropriately transparent about virus funding and the possibility of a laboratory origin for the pandemic. At the beginning of Thursday's meeting, Paul argued that Fauci had no legitimate reason to sidestep the committee's questions, in part because President Joe Biden issued a preemptive pardon to Fauci before Biden left office. Biden said that Fauci had not committed wrongdoing, but was at risk of prosecution from the incoming Trump administration. Dr. Fauci faced no risk of federal prosecution, Paul said. All he had to do was tell the truth. Senator Gary Peters, Michigan, the top Democrat on the panel, responded that the contempt vote would harm the committee's ability to conduct future investigations. The committee's work depends on the legitimacy of our investigations and a recognition by witnesses, courts, and the public that Congress is exercising its oversight powers dutifully. Peters said, the contempt resolution before us today puts all of that at risk. Peters also argued the full Senate, not just the committee, should determine whether to refer the resolution to the Justice Department. It is unlikely the measure could clear the full Senate because it would need support from some Democrats to clear the 60-vote filibuster. David Schertler, a lawyer for Fauci, called Thursday's committee vote a crude political stunt intended to punish Dr. Fauci for exercising his constitutional rights. It is shameful and wrong that Senator Paul is abusing his power by trying to weaponize the Justice Department against an honorable public servant, Schertler said in a statement. Asked by reporters in the Oval Office later Thursday whether the Justice Department should prosecute Fauci, President Donald Trump pointed to the prosecutions of two former advisors, Steve K. Bannon and Peter Navarro. The two men served jail time after the House voted to hold them in criminal contempt for defying congressional subpoenas related to the investigations into the January 6, 2021 attack on the Capitol by a pro-Trump mob. Trump said he would have pardoned them. What Fauci did is far more serious than a lot of crimes, frankly, Trump said. Senator Ron Johnson, Republican of Wisconsin, on Wednesday night said that he had obtained a copy of Fauci's government phone from the Trump administration ahead of the vote. Hopefully this device will address many of the questions he refused to answer at last week's hearing, Johnson said. Paul and Johnson have spent years criticizing Fauci's guidance during the coronavirus pandemic, such as his encouragement of vaccine mandates and social distancing. Johnson had been seeking to obtain the retired government scientist's phone for months, according to two people who spoke on the condition of anonymity because they were not authorized to comment publicly. The Department of Health and Human Services, now led by fellow Fauci critics, including Health Secretary Robert F. Kennedy Jr., turned over a copy of Fauci's phone, his government phone, as part of a larger collection of data accumulated from devices that the doctor used during his long government career, according to two people with knowledge of lawmakers' investigations, and spoke on the condition of anonymity because they were not authorized to comment. Paul subpoenaed Fauci earlier this year, saying that the longtime National Institutes of Health official had not been forthcoming about the possible laboratory origins of COVID-19, along with other pandemic matters. Fauci had denied Paul's allegations and said he already sat for extensive interviews, including 21 hours of testimony in 2024 with a House subcommittee investigating the government's pandemic response. The only conclusion I can reach is that the sole reason is he's calling me before this committee is to get me to say something, anything, that could vindicate his repeated public pledges that I end up, in his words, behind bars, Fauci said last week before announcing his plan to invoke the Fifth Amendment. Lawmakers in both parties have moved in recent years to hold current and former government officials in contempt of Congress, including the House votes that to hold Bannon and Navarro in contempt of Congress in 2021 and 2022. The votes were largely along party lines, with Democrats and several Republicans voting to hold Bannon and Navarro in contempt, and the remaining 200-plus Republicans opposed. Both Bannon and Navarro claimed that their decisions not to testify were by Trump's invocation of executive privilege. House Republicans in 2023 also teed up a contempt vote against then-FBI Director Christopher A. Wray, but canceled it after reaching an agreement to reveal more details about allegations against Biden. The Senate has taken such action less frequently. In 2024, the Senate voted unanimously to hold Steward Health Care CEO Ralph DeLaTorre in criminal contempt of Congress for defying a congressional subpoena to testify, the first time since 1971 that the Senate had asked the Justice Department to pursue criminal contempt charges against an individual, lawmakers say. Democrats called Thursday's contempt vote against Fauci a disgraceful way to approach a career NIH scientist who spent more than five decades in public service. Fauci left government at the end of 2024. And that's our third feature from the front page of the Post. Panel votes to hold Fauci in contempt of Congress. The final front page feature is headlined, Iran says deal won't fully open Hormuz. While Iran and Oman appear to be nearing an agreement to manage traffic through the Strait of Hormuz, Iranian officials are now warning that the deal will not fully reopen the crucial waterway. The news injected fresh uncertainty into negotiations that President Donald Trump previously described positively. Oil prices jumped Thursday following Tehran's comments. Brent crude, the international benchmark, rose about 4% to over $82 per barrel. Prices previously had fallen about 8% after the Trump administration expressed optimism over talks. The status of the strait, through which a fifth of the world's oil travels, has emerged as one of the most contentious issues between Iran and the United States. Iran effectively closed the waterway, which connects the Persian Gulf to the Indian Ocean and the wider world, days after the United States and Israel launched their war in February. Now, as the Trump administration pushes Iran to allow traffic through the choke point to return to pre-war levels, Tehran is using its hold to extract further concessions. When Iran and the United States agreed in June to halt fighting and begin peace talks, it was the deal's vague language regarding the strait that caused it to collapse. Iran and Oman, a U.S. ally, have agreed that incoming ships will enter through Iranian territorial waters and outgoing ships will exit through Omani waters, Tehran has said. Such an arrangement would formalize Iranian control of the waterway. It's unclear whether the Trump administration would accept it. Any temporary routes will be without any impediments, meaning no approvals or permissions and no tolls or charges, a U.S. official told the Washington Post. The Strait of Hormuz is an international waterway, and no party controls the lanes or the ability to transit through them, the official spoke on condition of anonymity under rules set by the administration. Trump threatened Tehran Sunday with the biggest attack since World War II, but said the following day he had decided to give diplomacy more time. On Monday, Trump said that talks were Iran's last chance at a deal. On Thursday, he said a lot of progress has been made. Iran has denied being in direct talks with the United States. The negotiations with Oman, Tehran said, are independent of Washington. The discussions were approaching the final stage, Iranian Deputy Foreign Minister Kazem Garbalbadi said Wednesday, but he cautioned that Tehran still has outstanding demands. The United States must end its blockade of Iran's ports, address sanctions it imposed on Iran after the truce collapsed, resume talks over Iran's frozen assets, and address continued violence in Lebanon, where Hezbollah, a Tehran proxy, is fighting with Israel, Garbalbadi said, according to Iran's state-run Islamic Republic news agency. This understanding does not mean the complete opening of the Strait of Hormuz, but rather a new and different model, Garbalbadi said. Under the new setup, he said, a significant part of ship traffic would pass through Iranian waters. Iran and Oman also discussed the establishment of a joint coordination center between Iran and Oman to direct maritime traffic, Garbalbadi said, in which the neighbors would obtain the necessary information from vessels that want to enter and exit. There was no mention of charging fees or tolls in the summary, the IRNA published in Garbalbadi's remarks. Maritime law forbids countries from imposing tolls for the use of a naturally occurring strait, but Iranian officials said during previous stages of the conflict that they would look to charge a service fee. In the talks with Oman, Reuters reported Wednesday, Iran is seeking fees of between 5 and 7% of the price of the ship's cargo. If traffic returned to pre-war levels, such a system could generate $52 million a day or $19 billion in the first year, according to Gregory Brew, a senior analyst at the Eurasia Group. Over time, Brew noted, traffic is expected to decline as more countries build out pipelines and other infrastructure that would allow them to bypass the strait. Tehran said and Washington are both under pressure to reach an agreement. The U.S. blockade of Iranian ports is delaying the country's economic recovery. Iran is already displaying signs of growing economic pain that risks triggering social unrest. The longer the strait is closed, meanwhile, the greater the risk of serious economic pain in the United States. After the most recent violence, gas prices rose to over $4 a gallon. Analysts warn of future larger spikes as markets run out of ways to adapt to the diminished supply. And that's our fourth and final feature from the front page of the Post. Iran says deal won't fully reopen Hormuz. Now to the opinion pages, starting with the Washington Post editorials. There are three today. First editorial, the contempt vote against Fauci was a stunt. Anthony S. Fauci should have been forthright during his Senate appearance last week, offering a full explanation of his past misstatements and reflecting on lessons learned during the pandemic, but he had legitimate reasons and constitutional protections for staying tight-lipped. A Senate committee voted Thursday along party lines to approve a resolution holding Fauci in contempt of Congress for invoking his Fifth Amendment right against self-incrimination 111 times. It would be an abuse of prosecutorial power if the Trump administration were to use this stunt to pursue criminal charges against the 85-year-old. Fauci explained that he could not cooperate with the committee because its chair, Senator Rand Paul, Republican of Kentucky, had an obvious obsession with trying to engineer his prosecution. Paul has argued that Fauci's refusal to testify amounted to an obstruction of Congress's investigative authorities. A subpoena with no consequence is not a subpoena, Paul said on Thursday. It's a suggestion. But Fauci did comply with the subpoena. Unlike Peter Navarro and Stephen K. Bannon, who were convicted of contempt of Congress after refusing to appear before the House Special Committee to investigate the January 6, 2021 riot at the Capitol, Fauci endured hours of public humiliation from Republican lawmakers as he repeatedly claimed the Fifth. The more complicated legal question is whether Fauci had a right to invoke that constitutional right after President Joe Biden granted him a preemptive pardon before leaving office. But that does not stop prosecution at the state level. Three Republican state attorneys general have opened a probe into him. Given the repeated statements by Paul and other leading Republicans that Fauci deserves to be behind bars, the former director of the National Institute of Allergy and Infectious Diseases had reasonable fears that anything he said would be used against him. Still, it's unclear whether the contempt resolution will lead to criminal charges. The resolution has no chance of passing the full Senate, which would require 60 votes. Paul has nevertheless indicated that he will refer the matter to the Justice Department, but prosecutors would have a difficult time convincing a jury, especially in D.C., that Fauci should be imprisoned for contempt when the Senate didn't pass such a resolution. In any case, this will do nothing to help the public understand the origins of the coronavirus or what went wrong in the government's response. That's a shame because Fauci has a lot to answer for. He was slow to accept the airborne transmission of coronavirus, and his guidance kept millions of kids out of school for far longer than was necessary. There are also questions about whether the agency he led at the National Institutes of Health supported research that altered coronaviruses in Wuhan, China, where the pandemic began. COVID was hugely disruptive for society, and it's fair game for Congress to exert oversight. Indeed, lawmakers should have done so years ago in a bipartisan way, but this contempt vote was clearly less than illuminating what happened about exacting revenge. First editorial, the contempt vote against Fauci was a stunt. Second editorial, Trump's tariff backup plan is teetering in court. The Supreme Court blocked it. They blocked it. But that didn't stop me, so President Joe Biden in 2024, after the justices ruled against his efforts to cancel $430 billion in student loan debt. He tried to use another legal authority to cancel debt, but that was ultimately blocked in court, too. President Donald Trump is trying to do much the same thing with tariffs. He first imposed sweeping worldwide levies last year using the International Emergency Economic Powers Act of 1977. The Supreme Court ruled 6-3 in February that these tariffs were unlawful. Since then, the administration has been trying to reimpose the border taxes in other ways. The latest method is to invoke Section 301 of the Trade Act of 1974. That law authorizes tariffs if the U.S. Trade Representative finds that a trading partner is engaging in certain unfair practices. But the new strategy is also legally vulnerable, as a new lawsuit in 20, by 25 states in the U.S. Court of International Trade highlights, yes, the law gives the USTR substantial discretion to impose tariffs in some circumstances to respond to particular abuses, but it can't be a blanket authorization for whatever tariffs the president happens to want. Jameson Greer, Trump's U.S. trade representative, claims to have investigated 60 economies representing more than 99% of U.S. trade in less than 3 months. And voila, his agency concluded that all of the investigated economies, all, happened to be intolerably lax toward goods made with forced labor. The remedy, you'll be shocked to learn, is to tax imports from those countries at more or less the same level as they were under the IEEPA tariffs held unlawful by the Supreme Court. The states call this process a sham. They argue that the USTR did not undertake the required level of investigation and consultation under the law, and that the tariffs aren't tailored to eliminate the purportedly unreasonable conduct of concern. The findings are cursory and the resulting tariffs aren't calibrated to them. Courts might be reluctant to second-guess an executive branch judgment on a factual question, such as the prevalence of forced labor in foreign supply chains, but the Trump administration's work here is so slipshod and its motivations so obvious to anyone paying attention that the states have a real case. The Constitution gives the tariff power to Congress for a reason. If Trump has a case for tariffs, whether as revenue raisers, spurs of domestic production, or anything else, he ought to do what the Constitution envisions and candidly persuade the people's elected representatives that they're in the public interest. The creative legal justifications for unilateral tariffs may get him only so far. Second, Post editorial, Trump's tariff backup plan is teetering in court. Third editorial, Afghans are starving. Americans understandably want to forget about Afghanistan, 5 years after President Joe Biden's disastrous withdrawal, but nearly 14 million Afghans are facing acute hunger, and child malnutrition is at critical levels in a third of the country. Mostly that's due to the inept and barbaric Taliban government's mismanagement, worsened by severe drought. But funding cuts have also played a role. In 2024, the United States was the single largest donor to the United Nations World Food Program, providing more than $4 billion, which covered nearly half its global operating budget. After President Donald Trump took office, Americans' contribution was cut in half. In June, the State Department announced a contribution of $800 million to WFP, but Afghanistan is specifically excluded from the list of eligible countries. The situation there is dire. Aid agencies say that 3.7 million children and 1.2 million pregnant and breastfeeding women are suffering from malnutrition. Children are experiencing wasting, slowly dying from hunger, because of a lack of therapeutic feeding. It's not just Afghanistan. The UN warned in June that hunger is worsening in 13 global hotspots, mostly areas beset by conflict or prolonged refugee crises. A tragedy is unfolding in Uganda, which has taken in nearly 2 million refugees fleeing violence in neighboring countries. Earlier this year, the UN said a lack of funds forced it to stop assisting more than half the refugees in Uganda, and malnutrition among children under age 5 has increased by 50%. U.S. cuts are not solely responsible. Other rich countries, including Britain and the European Union, have also scaled back foreign assistance. In most cases, their economies are stagnant. The cost of their welfare state is crushing. They need to meet their prominent commitments to increase defense spending, and they're strained by their own migration crises, including refugees from Ukraine. Donor fatigue has seemingly endless conflicts is undeniable. The UN badly needs reform to streamline burdensome bureaucracy and wasteful spending. Americans don't want their tax dollars feeding terrorists. Careful control must be imposed to ensure that food aid goes to women and children, not military-age males. But Americans are generous, and the crisis calls for compassion. The world's richest nation should not let the poorest people on earth die of hunger. Third editorial, Afghans are starving. Michael Ramirez's political cartoon today is a single panel. In the center is a couple sitting in a slim speedboat. There's an outboard motor on the back. It's got a two seats. You know, the couple is sitting in the front two seats, and the two back seats are empty, but they're on a surface. The surface is clearly not water. It's the very uniform sediment, silty surface of the bottom of a lake, but this surface is all crinkly and cracked in the way that mud dries out and cracks in as it contracts. And the man is saying to the woman, Lake Mead? No, this is the reservoir of ideas to fix the water crisis. Empty. Michael Ramirez, thank you for today. The first opinion piece for today is from Matthew Lynn. Matthew Lynn is a financial columnist and author. He writes for the Daily Telegraph and The Spectator in London. And his topic, the Treasury Department isn't a hedge fund. He was saving the bond market, or laying the groundwork for a new currency system, or rescuing a major bank from imminent collapse. The internet has plenty of wild theories about why Treasury Secretary Scott Bessent intervened in currency markets to prop up the value of the Japanese yen on Friday after it hit a 40-year low. Yet the real explanation is probably a lot simpler and, unfortunately, a lot more worrying. The intervention was the first time in nearly three decades that the United States stepped in to support the yen. The coordinated foreign exchange actions countered disorderly yen movements, Bessent said in a social media post. President Donald Trump told reporters that Japan wanted a little bit of help and were always there for Japan. Traders can still bet against the yen if they want to, but both the Treasury Secretary and the President made it clear that shorting the currency would be taking on the financial firepower of the United States, and not many have the stomach for that. Financial pundits were quick with a range of explanations. The most obvious was that Bessent was worried that Japan, the largest foreign holder of U.S. Treasury bonds, might have to sell the holdings to defend the yen, which would raise American interest rates. Alternatively, maybe Bessent was plotting to create an Asian currency pact to check Chinese attempts to replace the dollar, or taking preemptive action to prevent the collapse of a major bank overexposed to the yen, or preparing to switch to crypto as the official U.S. currency, or just locking down the markets ahead of an announcement that aliens have been in touch and will be landing next Tuesday. Most of the scenarios have an element of plausibility. It would certainly be a problem for the U.S. if Japan sold its treasury bonds. The Chinese determination to replace the dollar is real and needs to be countered. A bank or hedge fund may well hold large positions in yen, and the institution could have been in trouble if the currency's value kept on falling. But there is a more straightforward explanation. Under Bessent's control, the Treasury Department has developed a taste for currency market. Last year, the Treasury established a $20 billion currency swap line with Argentina when the government faced financial pressure. The former Hungarian Prime Minister, Viktor Orban, claimed the White House promised to support Hungary's forint for the currency came under attack from speculators. Bessent is a hedge fund guy. More specifically, he is a Soros fund management guy. He worked there through the Asian financial crisis of the late 1990s, and the firm's bet against the British pound earned $1 billion a few years earlier. Big currency bets are what he does best. In effect, he's playing the currency market because, well, that is what you do. We all know the feeling from our own working lives. When you make the finance guy CEO, he nails down the accounts. And when you make the marketing manager the boss, she launches a lot of advertising campaigns. In the unlikely event the president named me Treasury Secretary, I would while away the day penning elegant op-eds on the future of the financial system. People do what they feel comfortable doing. Bessent trades currencies because that's his comfort zone. The moves might be profitable. As it turned out, the U.S. made money by dabbling in the Argentine peso. Bessent boasted that it generated tens of millions in profit, making it an America first home run deal. The yen trade might well turn into another home run deal. We will see. Here's the problem, however. The Treasury Department can't be run like a hedge fund. To start with, it doesn't exist to chase financial gains. Its core objectives should be to maintain the financial stability and protect the value and role of the dollar. There may be times when these interests turn a profit, but that will only happen rarely. Next, making money on a trade is great, but anyone on Wall Street will tell you that there will be days when you lose money. When that happens, the Treasury Department, American taxpayers won't be too happy. Finally, making large trades distorts markets. The dollar, as the global reserve currency, is a huge asset for the U.S. government, but over time, other countries won't want to rely on the dollar if the U.S. is using it to pick winners and losers. In fairness, if you did want to run the Treasury Department like a hedge fund, Bessent would probably be the best person to hire. The yen trade might well work out, but this is a very dangerous game. And that's the first op-ed piece, The Treasury Department Isn't a Hedge Fund, from Matthew Lynn, financial columnist and author. The second op-ed is from Saud McKennett, an investigative journalist covering international security and the author of I Was Told to Come Alone, and his topic, Why 70,000 Migrants Surged into Spain. Morocco's king was on the country's northern coast when the border broke last week. Mohammed VI had arrived for Throne Day celebrations, the kingdom's most solemn ritual of unity between monarch and people. A short drive away along the Mediterranean, his government was losing control of its own frontier. The migrant surge toward the Spanish enclave of Ceuta began Thursday morning after weeks of smaller nighttime attempts by people swimming to avoid security fences. Within hours, tens of thousands of people, mostly young men, were streaming into Ceuta over land and water, about 70,000 Spanish officials said, into a city of 84,000. At least 72 people died, some drowned, others crushed at a breakwater barrier. Most of the migrants had returned to Morocco by Friday evening, Spanish officials said. To understand what happened, you have to listen to both sides of that fence, something Europe rarely does. On the European side, the rhetoric was about chaos and blame. Italian Prime Minister Giorgia Meloni government suspended Italy's agreement with Spain for Schengen, the border-free travel policy encompassing 29 countries, and other European leaders openly flirted with the idea. Seemingly lost in the panic, the migrants who crossed into Ceuta reached EU territory, but not mainland Europe. In a letter to European Commission President Ursula von der Leyen, Spanish Prime Minister Pedro Sanchez condemned the selfish, polarizing, and unlawful reaction of some EU member states. He blamed human trafficking mafias for creating the crisis by misrepresenting a recent Supreme Court ruling to convince people that migrants arriving by sea could not be turned back. On the Moroccan side, the story is longer. The country is a waiting room where countless lives have stalled. No one can even agree on how many sub-Saharan Africans live in the kingdom, perhaps 100,000, perhaps several times that. They came from Senegal, Mali, Guinea, dreaming of Europe, but begging at intersections, sleeping in camps, the police dismantle waiting in the northern forests. Europe pays Morocco to help to manage migrants, pays for that waiting. And the Moroccans themselves, in the working-class neighborhoods, you hear about exhaustion much like the migrants. Youth unemployment is stubbornly high. Among those who rushed toward Ceuta were Morocco's own sons and a few daughters swimming away from their country when it was supposed to be celebrating national unity. That should tell the government in Rabat, the capital, something. It should tell Europe something, too. The Moroccan government and its security services already face hard questions. How did tens of thousands from cities and camps hundreds of miles apart begin moving north almost simultaneously? Who spread the word, and who was watching? How did they get past checkpoints on the roads north without an alarm? The state's capacity to seal the border with Ceuta has never been in doubt, which makes the timing the hardest question for the government of Prime Minister Aziz Akhanoua. It happened while the king, government leaders, and the security establishment were gathered in that same corner of the country, behind the tightest security cordon Morocco mounts all year. The early responses out of Rabat were weak. The events, its ambassador in Madrid insisted, unfolded against Rabat's wishes. The Spanish interior minister called Morocco a reliable partner to Ceuta and Spain itself and said the events require an evaluation. By Sunday, the Moroccan government has found its voice, not the prime minister, but a spokesperson for the interior ministry, declaring that the crossings were not spontaneous and, like Sanchez, blaming human traffickers' misrepresentation of the Spanish legal ruling. A Madrid newspaper, La Razón, reports that a social media campaign beginning in early July, generating 11 million potential impressions and originating from profiles in France, Tunisia, and elsewhere, encouraged movement to Ceuta, even providing logistical tips. Into the earlier vacuum, darker theories had already rushed, many of them focusing on Morocco's normalization of relations with Israel in 2020 and accusing Israel of fomenting the migrant onslaught to punish the Spanish government for its hostility to the Jewish state. A leftist Spanish politician accused Morocco, working in the service of the U.S. and Israel, of blackmailing Spain and Europe. When Israel's U.N. ambassador, Danny Danon, jabbed Spain for lecturing Israel when it maintains colonial enclaves in Africa, Spanish Transport Minister Oscar Puente responded by saying, well, things are starting to get pretty clear. Europe's oldest scapegoat, retrofitted for use elsewhere, is the target for many while real concerns go unaddressed, and those who suggest Morocco staged the crisis seem not to grasp what they were alleging. There is no greater humiliation for a nation's security apparatus than a border dissolving into chaos while the king and his VIP guests were just a few miles away. I spoke over the weekend with a Moroccan father whose 13-year-old son, Siraj, disappeared from home on Thursday. I first thought my son may have gone to areas where the throne celebrations were happening to watch, he told me. But then when he didn't come back, I started looking for him and asked the other kids in the neighborhood, and one told me that he probably went with others to Spain. For three days, as bodies washed up at the Tarajal beach in Ceuta, the family combed the border area. His mother and I went crazy. When I reached the family by phone on Sunday, the news was minutes old. A relative had gone into the enclave to search for and found Siraj at the border and brought him back. Then the boy came on the phone line. Friends had shown him videos on Instagram and Facebook about Ceuta. They said they would go, that we could go there to Spain and get documents, he told me. I wanted to go to school there and later work. The videos said we should go on that day because the borders were open only then. He went with other boys. They slept outside, and when the border was not open, people got into the water and began to swim. His father said, tragically, our children don't think they have a fair chance in Morocco. We were lucky. Others are still at the border, and look at the water. What happened last week in Ceuta should alarm security services everywhere. It took no army to move as many as 70,000 people. Only videos, manipulated and precise about the date, pushed into the phones of teenagers and others until thousands were ready to risk their lives. If such manipulation can prompt the breaching of one of North Africa's most guarded frontiers in a day, no border is immune. Higher fences alone will not be the answer. No one is patrolling the screens where the incitement happened. What is needed is a
1: Good morning, folks. This is Mike Corey. And good morning, Sharon. Thank you for reading hour number one. This is hour number two of the Washington Post, brought to you by the Metropolitan Washington Ear. Our first article in style is by Monica Hess. It is titled, Real Food Show Puts

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1: But you know who the real enemy is. The enemy is seed oils. Wake up, betas. It's time for the real food show. Where is it airing? PBS? No. Sorry. That was a joke. Obviously, it's airing on YouTube. It's about real food. Those things you were eating before, those were not food. You coastal elite coloring book. Those were thumbtacks and pillowcases and the fetid rubber of an old iPhone case. And you should have realized it when your dinner tasted like metal and sent you to the ER. It's time to, you know what? And never mind. Hi, it's Monica S. Here is this column. Health Secretary Robert F. Kennedy Jr. and I have a little tradition. He makes a weird video, I write a weird parody, and then we wait a few months and do it again. But his most recent project, whose first episode premiered last week, is a fairly standard issue cooking show. It's based on the premise that America's diet is crap. True. But that RFK Jr., with the help of a series of special guest chefs, can teach us how to cook delicious, nutritious meals with real ingredients, all at affordable prices. He later reiterates a very, very affordable price in this episode. We're making crispy salmon cakes and an arugula salad with celebrity chef Andrew Gruel. And the recipe will work out as $4.91 a serving. Fab! What's next? Well, some politics is next. RFK Jr. complains about President Joe Biden's dietary guidelines, which he says basically put Fruit Loops at the top of the food pyramid. And also, based on the content of this cooking show, I am made to understand that if a seed oil moves into the neighborhood, it should be forced to report itself to the police and stay 500 yards from the elementary school. But there's also real cooking. Gruel bakes the salmon, forms it into patties, makes a homemade vinaigrette. He teaches us that Dijon mustard is a natural emulsifier, that lemon peel contains gut-supporting pectin, and that the best way to get kids to eat healthy is to enlist them as sous chefs. Early on, Gruel promises that he is going to take it easy on us with this recipe. Nothing overly intellectual. And here is when my mind started to both wander and wonder. I love cooking shows. I'm cool with a cabinet official hosting a cooking show. Still waiting for Transportation Secretary Sean B. Duffy's promised Great American Road Trip, especially if it means the cabinet official has found an activity in which he will do more than calisthenics in jeans. But something was nagging at me about real food, and what that was didn't start to gel until I performed the math. At which point I started to feel like this was a cooking show about what rich people don't understand about how poor people eat. The second time I watched the episode, I concurrently opened the online shopping option for my nearest chain grocery store every time real food brought in a new ingredient. I added it to my virtual cart. $2.99 for a packet of fresh thyme, $1 for a lemon. I selected the cheapest option every time, and it did not include items such as cooking oil, salt, or pepper, given that these are considered pantry staples. Though if you usually use canola or corn oil, you're directed to buy olive or beef tallow. My final total to provide groceries

for this one meal was $73.46, which works out to a little more than $18 per person, which is, none of us majored in math here, right? Higher than $4.91. Now, in the show, an itemized screenshot illustrates how RFK Jr. got to the promised number. The cost of the nutritional yeast, for example, is listed at 20 cents. The cost of the avocado mayo is listed at $1.04. In other words, not the price of the container, but the price of one serving from the container. This is a perfectly standard practice in pricing out a recipe, and RFK Jr. has suggested we do what feels entirely reasonable to a financially flush shopper. Buy the $14 jar of avocado mayo, use one scoop to make salmon patties, save the rest for other recipes. But that kind of practical thinking is not helpful to a parent who has $20 in cash to get them to tomorrow's paycheck. Safeway does not let you walk in, scoop some mayo out of a jar, and pay $1 at the cash register. You have to buy the whole thing. That parent needs to feed their family with a meal that actually costs $20, not $20 plus an additional $53. And I'm not sure that meal planning in advance is the solution. Yes, a mom with a $150 per week grocery budget could afford the $73 grocery haul this meal requires, but then she's left with $77 to spread out over 20 additional meals. The salmon, beans, and arugula all got used up in the crispy salmon cakes, so now we're in for one extremely healthy meal plus a whole bunch of peanut butter and nutritional yeast sandwiches. Now, there is, as it happens, a wealth of food influencers already working in the space of teaching cash-strapped cooks how to stretch their budgets as much as humanly possible. My favorite, Rebecca Chobot, goes by Dollar Tree Dinners, and she regularly posts series with titles such as Making Four Dinners, that's F-O-U-R, dinners for a family of four with a budget of $20. She approaches her meals with surgical precision and militaristic planning. She might instruct viewers to use only a third of the bag of frozen bell peppers for the Cajun sausage skillet because the other two-thirds will be required for the bean enchiladas and the breakfast casserole. She might tell you to pick up a couple of free mustard packets from the grocery store's deli counter so you don't have to allot funds for a whole bottle. Are her meals as helpful as wild salmon cakes and arugula salad? Probably not. Not for nothing, but I am old enough to remember when President Barack Obama was seen as elitist for remarking on the price of arugula. Her meals are certainly not organic, and she definitely employs canned sauces and boxed mixes. But Chobot tries to make sure every meal has a protein and a vegetable, and she does what she can to achieve balance. More importantly, she operates with a vast knowledge and lived experience of what it feels like to navigate the American food ecosystem, an ecosystem in which maybe the beans are cheaper today at Food Lion, but if it takes half a gallon of gas to get there and back, is $2 in gas worth saving 30 cents in legumes? If the farmer's market sells inexpensive chives, but it's only open Thursdays and you work Thursdays, how much good does that do you? It feels churlish to be nitpicking like this or
defeatist, maybe, as if I'm saying that we don't all deserve wild Alaskan salmon and arugula. I vote arugula for everyone, but there's something that feels slightly off with this assumption baked into the premise of this show. The assumption is that typical Americans don't eat healthy because they don't know how, because they don't know that salmon is a smarter choice than a Happy Meal, or that a salad with a squeeze of lemon juice is a lower calorie than a bucket of ranch. People do know this, though, and people who have to budget their groceries are often ingenious cooks, creative and resourceful, finding ways to stretch odds and ends into sustenance and joy. It's not that recipes are overly intellectual. It's often the fact that food is 33% more expensive than it was 7 years ago, a massive jump compared to prior decades. This is not a political or policy-oriented column, but we could all feel free in our own time to Google whether, in the past few years, the federal government has begun providing more or fewer Americans with SNAP assistance to buy healthier food. The Real Food Show is not nefarious. In this episode, Gruel comes across as personable and sincere. But the show still felt as though it were coming from a place of superiority. You're not cooking salmon because you don't know that you should, rather than a place of empathy or curiosity. So, I hope the concept grows, Mr. Secretary. Have Shobah on next week. Have a mom of three from Mississippi show you how she does things on her budget. Learn what America can teach you about the way it eats. I would watch those chefs and that show in a heartbeat. But as for the food itself, looked great, no objections. I had to skip the salmon patties because, while researchers have made many wondrous developments in the field of food science, a palatable vegetarian fish substitute is not one of them. But the white bean arugula salad was a delish. I made it in 10 minutes. I ate it with a lentil burger served on a soft white hamburger bun, so heavily processed and anti-intellectual and frankly heavenly that I will probably go straight to hell or possibly to a seed oil factory, which I have been assured is the same thing. Well, that was Monica Hess, the main article on the style section. It was titled, "The Real Food Show Puts RFK Jr. in the Kitchen." Now, also on the front page of Style, movies in weekends, one night only, 2 out of 4 stars, bizarre plot, but hot actors. And also teenage sex and death at Camp Miasma. That is 4 out of 4 stars, a love letter to slasher movies. A couple of more articles to go to our dial-in. In the music review, a collage of sound, a spectrum of emotions. That is by Elise Ryan of the Associated Press. And then on Broadway, Joey Fantoni from 90s boy band to Broadway. This is by Nina Metz. And it shows Joey, or it talks about Joey Fantone. You may know he rose to fame with the boy band NSYNC. Now he is in End Juliet, which takes Shakespeare's story and gives it a little twist. So go to our dial-in for those articles. We have got Carolyn Hacks. We also have, I think, let's see. We've got Miss Manners and Asking Eric. Let's kick this off with Carolyn Hacks. This article is titled, "He Needs a Retirement Hobby. Instead, He's Improving His Kids' Homes Unasked." "Dear Carolyn, my husband has always been a very stubborn person and a workaholic.
due to restructuring at his company. He had to retire late last year, and it's making him and the rest of the family crazy. He has no hobbies and never did anything but work long hours. The whole family has tried to get him to take up a number of hobbies, and our son-in-law's father invited him to join his senior Tai Chi class. I suggested he volunteer at the library and food pantry like I do. He said that if those things were worth doing, someone would pay you to do them. To fill his time, he has started taking on projects at the homes of our grown children without their permission. For example, our daughter had been talking about installing a fire pit at their place, so he went over one day in the spring while they were out, chose the site, dug up the lawn, and started prepping for it. Since that wasn't the spot they had in mind, she and our son-in-law were really unhappy. He tried pruning some holly and yew bushes for our other daughter, but since he has no idea what he's doing, it ended up looking terrible. She told him not to do that ever again, but he's been back twice, scalping more of her shrubs. She is furious. This week, he went over to our son's house while he and our daughter-in-law were at work and started taking down the back deck that they intend to replace. He bought all the lumber and other things for the project, which he expects to be reimbursed for. When our son came home and saw what my husband had done, he flipped out. They weren't ready to replace it yet, and they wanted to use engineered lumber, not pressure-treated wood. My husband just drove off while our son was still talking and came home ranting to me that our kids never appreciate anything he does. If I ask him not to do something for the kids without consulting them, he'll say, "Okay, okay, I won't," then turn around and do it anyway, every time. Is there anything I can do to engage him in a better hobby before he alienates all of our children? And this is from Anonymous. Dear Anonymous, your husband needs a diagnosis, not a hobby. I am sorry. Sometimes even sincerity looks flippant on me, but the advice is serious that it's time for your husband to receive heavier intervention than a gig reshelving books. These are antisocial behaviors you've described with repeated disregard for the opinions, feelings, agency, property, and punctuation of others in his life. His children, yes, but adults. He could be facing trespassing and property damage charges for the stuff he's pulled, and yet he's incensed at not being praised and obeyed. If you're thinking, "No way he agrees to get help," then I'm right there with you. Even I know, in all my uncredentialed glory, the very stubborn workaholic with an authority complex is typically not the first in line for therapy. Too bad, too, because it's finally a chance to decode whatever condition he's been masking with all the relentless work. I assume this is not a novel thought for you. Many new retirees struggle with the transition, especially when it's involuntary. But your husband's whipsaw for extreme work to an extreme unhinging without it manages to stand out. Now, here's the irony. If, when he refuses help or limits, then that act of arrogance will force you and his kids to step in to limit him, right? Whether you tuck air tags into his shoes to catch him in yards like an escaping toddler, or meet behind his back to brainstorm ways to keep him amused, it's a predictable outcome of such extreme obstinacy, especially if it involves aging or other mental health impacts. The patriarch infantilizes himself. The pathos
of that alone is why I hope you can make the case for a medical evaluation and/or counseling, and why targeted support for men struggling with retirement is a thing. With or without it, though, a hobby was never going to have the horsepower to keep the husband you describe mentally and emotionally occupied, at least not to start. Certainly not while he remains so crazy, wrong, and deeply disrespectful about volunteer work. Not every job worth doing has a damn budget. Hello. Have he and reality met? Assuming he even lets it happen, it takes time to turn that viewpoint and or his self-image around, or for a hobby to grow into passion. So the only rational answer is a plan in the meantime, as in work, another job, not a career type job per se, just something. He is not the best life stage for that, nor is this the best economy, but it's okay for him and family to regard it as triage and therefore temporary. The perfect job is whichever will take him and save him from himself. He can work on the emotional piece later in that calmer state of mind he presumably achieves when he presumably feels needed again. I can already hear Shrubbery's sigh with relief. Wow, that was Carolyn Hacks. Now, please go to our dial-in for the Miss Manners article, and then it is titled, Our Boys Bring Friends on Family Vacations, But One Acts a Little Too Comfortable. That's Miss Manners. And then also Asking Eric is in our style section today. Asking Eric, go to our dial-in, and this is titled, Friend Gets Angry, Shows Ugly True Colors Every Time Someone Says the Word No. Okay, let's move on to our Metro section. Let's see. Our top article is FAA Probing Safety Incident. Involved a jet and Marine One. The president was never in danger, officials say. This is by Liam Scott and Andrew Batron. The Federal Aviation Administration is investigating a safety incident involving Marine One and Reagan National Airport, the agency said. President Donald Trump took off from the White House in Marine One on Tuesday afternoon, but air traffic controllers at National Airport had not stopped commercial flights, according to two people familiar with the matter. They spoke on the condition of anonymity because they were not authorized to comment. Marine One is supposed to give air traffic controllers at Reagan National a 3-minute warning before taking off, which allows the air traffic controllers to clear the airspace and give the helicopters an unimpeded route to Joint Base Andrews in Maryland. Marine One flights are piloted by some of the best aviators in the world, and at no point was the president in harm's way, White House spokesman Kush Desai said in a statement. Based on audio recordings from ATC.com, the Marine One pilot gave a 3-minute warning multiple times, but the air traffic controller appears to have had trouble receiving or hearing it. Tower, just want to make sure you copy, Marine One, 3 minutes to lift, the pilot said shortly after 2:30 p.m. Tower, do you copy? Marine One, 3 minutes to lift, the pilot said seconds later. Last calling, that's broken and unreadable, the air traffic controller responded. A few minutes later, the Marine One pilot said, National Tower, Marine One, proceeding as briefed. Marine One, you said you're proceeding as briefed? The air traffic controller replied. The Marine One pilot said that he was. Okay, no 3 minutes. Roger, proceed as briefed, the air traffic controller said. Now, the air traffic controller then informed Marine One that an Embraer E-170 passenger jet was taking off. It was an American Airlines flight to Pensacola.
The Marine One pilot said the helicopter would take a momentary delay before proceeding. Now, the Wall Street Journal first reported this incident. A statement from the Marine Corps said the flight was routine. There's a little bit more to that article. Please go to our dial-in for the completion. Also on the front page, this is an article by Liam Scott. Police car packed with youths hit another vehicle, killing its driver. A stolen vehicle occupied by seven children struck another car in Germantown, Maryland early Tuesday, killing its driver, police said. About 5:25 a.m. Tuesday, Montgomery County Police and fire rescue personnel responded to the intersection of Great Seneca Highway and Clopper Road after a report of a serious collision. A preliminary investigation determined that a white Kia Optima, which was later reported stolen from a county residence, entered the intersection going northbound and struck a Toyota Matrix traveling eastbound on Clopper Road. Both vehicles were extremely and extensively damaged. The Kia's occupants ranged in age from 12 to 15 years old. The occupants included four girls and three boys. None of them was a licensed driver in the state of Maryland. The driver of the Toyota died at the scene. On Wednesday, police identified the man as Virginia resident William Vance Payne II. He was 58. Police are still investigating circumstances, and right now, I won't say who was at fault, but Goff added that the police had received a report that the Kia was being driven erratically. About 40 or 50 first responders worked at the scene, according to Pete Pieringer, spokesperson for the Montgomery County Fire and Rescue. The occupants of both cars were trapped, Pieringer said, and emergency workers had to cut through the mangled metal to extricate them. It was pretty labor-intensive, he said. Now, all seven juveniles were transported to hospitals, and two were in critical condition. The driver, a 13-year-old boy, was among those in critical condition. Any charges related to the collision will be at the discretion of the Montgomery County State's Attorney's Office. And that is an article by Liam Scott. Car packed with youths hit another vehicle, killing its driver. Okay, there's a couple of articles on the inside of Metro. I will get to just a small portion of each. In Virginia, this article is titled, "There are more lobbyists in the state making more money and more law." This is by Dave Ress of the Richmond Times-Dispatch. Walk the hallways of the General Assembly building, and you're sure to run into lobbyists stopping by a state senator's or delegate's office. And although the more spacious hallways seem less crowded with lobbyists than the narrow, twisting passages of the Pocahontas building that housed legislative offices before 2024, there are more of them, just over 1,100, as clients spend more time than ever. Spending on lobbying is up 72% over the past three gubernatorial and House election cycles. From the 2017 to 2025 cycles, a Richmond Times-Dispatch analysis of state conflict of interest and ethics commission data found. Now, the total reached a record $24.3 million, with the number growing roughly twice as fast as the inflation rate. While some of the biggest teams have been players for years, like electric utilities, hospitals and doctors, local government, the biggest special interest working the halls of the General Assembly building these days is the gaming sector. Gambling businesses spent $3.6 million
before and during the 2025 legislative session, according to the most recent data available. A lot of that went into battling one another. Casinos and charitable gaming fought hard against the moves to legalize slot machine-like skill games. Formal legislation never emerged, as it had in 2024 and again in 2026, while a 2025 effort to write legislation into the state budget came to nothing. Skill games legalization made it through the legislature in 2024 and 26, only to be vetoed. Horse racing interests, meanwhile, had concerns about legislation to create a single state gaming commission to take oversight that is now split between the lottery, the State Department of Agriculture and Consumer Services, and the Racing Commission. That bill died. It is no coincidence that interests at the highest risks of financial impact from certain legislation are at the top of the list of biggest spenders, said Steve Farnsworth, a political scientist at the University of Mary Washington. Making sure something you don't want doesn't happen is more important than proposing something new, he said. But new issues, that is gaming, for instance, or the online commerce that draws legislative attention, are one reason for the growth of lobbying. The more other firms lobby to advocate for their interests, the more competition for the attention of legislators increases, the higher the cost of lobbying becomes, said Alex Kina, a political scientist at VCU, that's Virginia Commonwealth University. Gaming, healthcare, electric utilities, pharmaceuticals, banking, and alcohol are all sectors where legislation can dramatically affect profits, market share, or regulatory obligations. In that sense, increased lobbying spending reflects the increasing value of decisions being made in Richmond, said Olusoji Akomolafe, a Norfolk State political scientist. Now, on healthcare, where hospitals, doctors, nurses, and medical services spent $1.9 million, their efforts helped convince legislators to kill a bill that would have increased the limit on medical malpractice insurance payments for damages to children harmed by medical errors. Hospitals also oppose ending the state certificate of public necessity program, which requires state approval for new facilities and expansions, and which critics say protects hospital monopolies. That idea also died. They can get to 139 others a lot faster than I can, said State Senator Bill Stanley, Republican Franklin, who proposed both measures, referring to the 100 House members and 39 other state senators. When I'm up at the podium making my case, they're in delegates and senators' offices on a daily basis, telling them why my bill stinks, he said. Stanley's been a strong supporter of skill games, most recently winning cases that allow one version of them, though other legislators took the lead with legislation. I think on skill games, the casinos had like 54 lobbyists, one for every three legislators, he said. Casinos were concerned that legal skill games would allow mini casinos in convenience stores and truck stops, cutting into their business. Even so, Stanley sees lobbyists as more of a help than a hindrance. You know, in my area, it's hard to get internet service, so I called a telecom lobbyist and asked what we can do. And just this week, we had a sit-down with local officials and have a way forward, he said. The best thing I know is what I know, what I don't know. Lobbyists, K
can educate you in ways you could not do on the fly, he said. Now, Delegate Paul Krizek, Democrat Fairfax, who pushed hard for a gaming commission and has been cautious about expanding gambling in Virginia, has interacted with many gaming lobbyists. I do appreciate the good lobbyists who are truly truly subject matter experts and can be very helpful with their knowledge and expertise, he said. The good lobbyists will tell you both sides of the issue and who you can go to get the other side's perspective. But as a legislator, it's important not to rely solely on their input, he said. Interests on all sides of electric utility regulation spent $1.7 million, with the biggest chunk, $329,995, coming from Dominion Energy. Here, Dominion was battling proposals to make it easier for big users to shop around for power, and this idea died. Well, there's a lot more to this article. It goes into data centers and pharmaceuticals. There's about three more columns. So I'm just going to skip to the last paragraph. It is very clear that in recent decades, powerful moneyed interests have used both campaign contributions and lobbying in tandem as a strategy for A, installing business-friendly legislators on both sides of the aisle, and B, using lobbying as a tactic for advancing their interests. This is a long-term strategy that pays off over the course of decades. So go to our dial-in. That is the article in Virginia. It is by Dave Ress of the Richmond Times-Dispatch, titled, There Are More Lobbyists in the State Making More Money and More Law. And we've got one more article. I'll give you a few paragraphs of this. The article is titled, Court Rules That Children Have the Right to Participate in Home Removal Hearings. This is by Jean Marbella of the Baltimore Sun. Children have the right to attend court proceedings that determine if they will be taken from their homes and perhaps placed in foster care, the Maryland Supreme Court has ruled. The Supreme Court is saying you can't make life-changing decisions about a child without their participation or without them being heard, said Erica Lamon, a Maryland legal aid attorney who successfully argued the case before the state's highest court. It gives children agency, and it gives them power. The opinion, issued July 24th and written by Justice Angela M. Eaves, stems from the case of a now 14-year-old girl whom the Worcester County Department of Social Services wanted to remove from the home of her grandmother. A judge did not allow the girl, referred to only by the initials KB, to attend a hearing challenging the removal. While the case eventually became moot, because the girl was ultimately allowed to remain with her grandmother, the state Supreme Court opted to weigh in because the issue presents an issue of public importance for other children in her situation. So there's about 3.5 columns of that story. Please go to our dial-in to get that article titled Court Rules That Children Have the Right to Participate in Home Removal Hearings by Jean Marbella. Now, let's hop over to business, get a little business in before we hop on to sports and wrap things up. Okay, economy and business. The top article here is Meta says its AI model hacked another company during testing. This is by Victoria Craw. A Meta artificial intelligence model hacked into another company during cybersecurity testing, Meta said Wednesday, marking at least the third time in recent weeks that a major tech firm has disclosed such an intrusion. Anthropic and OpenAI said last month that their AI systems had hacked into firms.
The rogue attacks have raised concerns about how to contain the rapidly advancing technology amid calls from employees, companies, and some lawmakers to develop effective guardrails. Meta, the parent company behind Facebook, Instagram, and WhatsApp, said the intrusion was due to an inadvertent error in testing in a case similar to those reported by other companies, in an apparent reference to the disclosures by Anthropic and OpenAI. A misconfiguration by Irregular, an independent testing company Meta uses, inadvertently allowed one of our models access to the internet during evaluation. Meta said in a statement that they learned of this when Irregular notified us. Irregular is the name of the company. And we are currently investigating and will issue a full retrospective once we have all the facts. Irregular, which carries out security testing for AI models, did not immediately respond to a request for comment, but said in a statement to some media outlets that the incident involved the exact, this is a quote, the exact same evaluation environment issue, unquote, revealed by Anthropic, and did not involve a, quote, sophisticated cyber action, unquote. There are no current open issues. Now, Meta and Irregular did not disclose the name of the AI model responsible for the intrusion. Irregular published a report in early July saying it had tested Meta's Muse Spark 1.1 model. The report included that the model did not materially alter the cyber threat landscape in its current form. The high-profile cyber attacks come amid intense concern over the ability of powerful AI models to cause widespread security problems. The issue has roiled the tech industry, prompted White House interventions, and triggered debate about how to contain the technology as it grows increasingly capable. Last month, Anthropic, the maker of chatbot Claude, said an AI system it was testing hacked into three outside companies undetected earlier this year. The hacks came about because Irregular had provided Anthropic's models with access to the internet due to a misunderstanding, the company said in a blog post. Earlier in July, OpenAI, the company behind ChatGPT, said one of its agents had exploited a flaw in a testing environment to access the internet and hack another firm in what it described as an unprecedented cyber incident. Now, the Washington Post has a content partnership with OpenAI. Irregular said on a post on LinkedIn following the OpenAI disclosure that models were not instructed to break into companies but had reasoned, that's in quotation marks, reasoned that the answers they sought might sit with other firms. Security was built for people and for systems that follow rules, it said. A model pursuing a goal treats a boundary as part of the problem, and it solves it along with everything else. The controls that contain software do not reliably contain a model that can reason past them. Wow. Well, that article was by Victoria Craw. It's titled Meta Says Its AI Model Hacked Another Company During Testing. All right. Let's see. Let's talk a little bit about the stock market briefly. U.S. stocks edge lower as oil prices rise and more earnings reports roll in. This is by Damian T. Troyce of the Associated Press. There's a lot of numbers in here, so go to our dial-in for that, and I'll get a little bit of the Business Digest in, kicking it off with the athletics topic. Division I colleges lose money on sports. Just weeks before the college football season kicks off, a federal report released Wednesday
underscored what some researchers have been saying for decades. Most major college sports programs lose money. The Government Accountability Office reported that 94% of Division I colleges spend more money on athletics than they generate, even after accounting for revenue from television contracts, ticket sales, and donations to athletic departments. The GAO looked at athletic departments as a whole, including the total cost for all sports offered at a school. The median shortfall for colleges with Division I sports teams was $20.6 million in the 2023-24 school year, and that was up from a $12.3 million gap a decade earlier, the report found. And schools generally make up the difference with tuition, fees, and other support. Let's see also in the Business Digest, fast food. Jalapeno peppers tied to the salmonella outbreak. Hundreds of people in 27 states have been sickened in a salmonella outbreak linked to jalapeno peppers, including at Chipotle and Qdoba restaurants, the CDC said. As of Tuesday, 345 cases had been reported, with 36 people hospitalized, according to the agencies. The cases, which date back from June 19th, are expected to rise and expand to more states. Let's see. And then in government, we've got a firm to get $150 million no-bid contract. A small Texas law firm with ties to the Trump administration will be awarded a $150 million no-bid contract to represent unaccompanied migrant children in their immigration court proceedings, according to a notice Thursday in the Federal Register. The Office of Refugee Resettlement, which oversees shelters for unaccompanied children and is part of the HHS, intends to give the contract to the Houston-based Burke Law Group, the notice said. The Trump administration last week allowed the previous contract for legal representation to expire, creating uncertainty for some 24,000 children who crossed the nation's southern border without a parent. One of the founders of Burke Law Group, Marcella Burke, is a former Trump appointee at the Environmental Protection Agency and the Interior Department. The company's website lists two attorneys specializing in immigration and asylum among its 26 employees. Michael Lukens, executive director of the Amica Center for Immigrant Rights, which provides children legal representation in the D.C. area, said on a call with reporters that the firm was clearly unqualified. He said the previous groups that held contracts to represent immigrant children had nearly 20 years of experience. ORR, that's in capital letters, and Burke Law Group did not respond to requests for comment. And that was written by Ted Hansen. The jalapeno fast food story was written by Victoria Craw. And the Athletics Division I article was written by Todd Wallach. Well, let's do some sports with the remaining time that we've got. Okay, a lot of baseball on the radio as usual this weekend for Friday, August 7th. That is today, this evening at 6:45 p.m. In Major League Baseball, the Cincinnati Reds will be at the Washington Nationals, and you can get that game. 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And then our other local team, the Baltimore Orioles, the Texas Rangers, at 8:15 p.m., and you can get that on 6:30 a.m. and 97.9 FM. 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
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And you can get that on WIYY 97.9 FM and WSBN 630 AM. It looks like another repeat for Sunday. Times are different. Starting at 12:15 p.m., the Cincinnati Reds at Washington Nationals on 106.7 FM, and the Baltimore Orioles at Texas beginning at 2:35 p.m. on 97.9 FM and 6:30 a.m. Okay, for the game report, the Phillies 7, the Nationals 3. Pinckney's first major league homer. Can't cure club's doldrums. There's a half-page color photo of Nationals outfielder Andrew Pinckney, who launched a solo home run in the fourth inning in his first major league hit Thursday night. The Nationals couldn't pull it out, though. The Phillies 7, the Nationals 3. And our other game report, the Angels 4 and the Orioles 1. So both local teams lost. This is titled, O's Are Stymied Again by Pedestrian Starter. And that's by Jacob Calvin Meyer. Angels 4, Orioles 1. There's an article. And it gives a perspective of Major League Baseball proposal would lift thrifty teams. This is by Greg Cody of the Miami Herald. Now, baseball is headed to an abyss, a likely owner-initiated lockout due to labor discord. The current collective bargaining agreement expires after this season, with little likelihood a new one will be waiting to take its place. The entire 2027 Major League Baseball season is at risk. In the sport, players in uniform and executives in suits alike all march toward the cliff in shackles of their own design, seemingly helpless to find a compromise. Wow, go to our dial-in for that. It's not too lengthy, but there are several columns to it. Well, the NFL season is rapidly approaching, so there's some NFL notes here from the AP. The Detroit Lions agreed to a contract extension with Jahmyr Gibbs, a three-year deal worth up to $75.7 million that his agents say makes him the NFL's newest highest-paid running back. Athletes First announced the deal Thursday, hours after Gibbs took the field for the first time since the Lions training camp started. His agents also noted the new contract includes $51.5 million guaranteed for the Pro Bowler. Let's see if we've got any other notes here for our local teams. There's if you go to our dial-in, you can get some information on the Colts, the Indianapolis Colts, the New York Jets, the Buffalo Bills, Denver Broncos, and Tennessee Titans. There's a little golf here, too. This is an AP story. Title, Hostler opens with a 61 to lead at Wyndham in Greensboro, North Carolina. Turns out Jackson Aquivon isn't the only player trying to go from college to the PGA Tour postseason. Virginia grad Ben James made eagle on both the par fives on Thursday, and only a soft finish with a pair of bogeys kept from sharing the lead with Bo Hostler in the Wyndham Championship. The final tournament of the regular season determines the top 70 in the FedEx Cup who advance to the postseason. Now, James, the number one player in the PGA Tour University ranking that came with a tour card, has to win to reach the top 70. He was tied for the lead until the bogey-birdie-bogey finish for a 62, both bogeys coming after he missed a six-foot putt. Missed six-foot putts, plural. Now, Quaven earned his card from the accelerated PGA
PGA Tour University program for underclassmen. He clinched his card as a sophomore and deferred it for 1 year and is in much better shape at number 70. Now, Koivun missed some birdie chances coming in and shot 67. Well, here's just a little few paragraphs of this article written by Steve Reed. A student of the game is graduating to the Hall of Fame in Charlotte, North Carolina. There were mornings when St. Xavier High football coach Steve Specht would walk into his office and find his young linebacker, Luke Ketchley, sitting in front of the television studying game video of the team's next opponent before sunrise. Ketchley would hit play on the old VHS, pause the tape, and then rewind the play again, jotting down notes as he went. Over and over again it went until it was time for class. He would often return at lunch and then again following the team's late afternoon practice. The only time film watching was considered mandatory under Specht. Ketchley would ask questions along the way. How should we attack if they audible to this formation? What tells should I be looking for? And how do we shut them down? Well, Luke Ketchley, whose career was cut short by concussion at age 28, will become the second youngest Pro Football Hall of Fame inductee. Wow, congratulations. Now, this is a lengthy article by the AP, so please go to our dial-in for that complete article. Okay, and just a little weather for today before we wrap things up. Today, we are expecting sunny skies with a possibility of showers and thunderstorms. High temperatures will be in the 90s. In the evening, we'll have partly cloudy skies and a greater likelihood of those showers and thunderstorms happening. Now, low temperatures will be in the 70s. The outlook for the rest of the week looks like more of the same in the low to mid 90s through Wednesday. Partly sunny with a chance of thunderstorms. It's going to be hot. And that is the weather for Friday and beyond, Friday, August 7th. There is one half-page color photograph, though, here in the weather section. The caption reads, "Seeking shade. Tourists hold umbrellas as they visit the Lincoln Memorial on a sweltering Thursday." Hot weather is expected to continue Friday with temperatures in the 90s. Well, this is a photograph from the ground level, a pretty good distance away from the Lincoln Memorial. And you can't see who the tourists are, but there are two big umbrellas providing shade for each of them. Well, that about wraps it up for hour number two. We want to thank Sharon. Sharon, have a great evening and weekend. Thanks for reading that first hour. And, of course, our technical manager here at the studio, Dave, keeps things running for us. We appreciate everything he does. Keep the lights on. And as far as me, I wish you a wonderful weekend, a wonderful Friday evening. Stay cool out there. And this is Mike Corey for the live reading of the Washington Post, brought to you by the Metropolitan Washington Ear. Have a great weekend, folks. I'll see you next Friday.

Good morning. Welcome to the Metropolitan Washington Ear. It's Friday, August 7th, 2026, and this is Sharon Palmer Royston here in the studio to read the first hour of the Washington Post for today. And I start with the headlines. There are five headlines. Trump privately stumps for Vance. Top foreign posts go to Trump's supporters. Panel votes to hold Fauci in contempt of Congress. Iran says the deal won't fully reopen Hormuz. And the fifth article is headlined, Vaccines Order in Works Despite Midterm Risks. And the first two paragraphs here, White House officials are quietly drafting an executive order focused on childhood vaccine schedule and autism, according to four people familiar with the matter. The order would continue to spotlight divisive issues

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1: Donald Trump recently told donors in private that he wants to see his vice president win the 2028 presidential election, a sign that he is open to publicly backing J.D. Vance, even as some advisors caution that Trump has yet to settle firmly on a successor. At the end of the day, we need to elect J.D., Trump said during an Oval Office meeting with donors roughly 2 weeks ago, according to two people with knowledge of the comments who spoke on the condition of anonymity because they were not authorized to discuss the matter. The private remarks contrast with Trump's rhetoric over the past year, publicly egging on a contest for his favor between Vance and Secretary of State Marco Rubio. He has openly mused that the two would make a good joint ticket and has repeatedly declined to specify who he would prefer to see at the top. Even as Trump buoyed his vice president to donors in the Oval Office, though, he was still peppering up people around him with questions about Vance versus Rubio. One White House official said the president quizzed staff about the two men on a Marine One ride late last month. An advisor to the president with direct knowledge of Trump's comments to donors said that Trump has privately resolved that Vance will be the heir to the GOP, but that it is too early to determine when Vance will announce his candidacy or when Trump will publicly endorse him. Six other Trump world advisors and allies, however, cautioned that they aren't convinced the president has settled on Vance, noting that Trump tells different things to different people and could still change his mind about an endorsement for 2028. Trump aides widely agree the president will delay endorsing to avoid appearing to be a lame duck. Anyone assuming it's a lock is just getting way ahead of themselves or just doesn't know the president very well, said the official with knowledge of Trump's recent Vance Rubio poll on Marine One. Vance has not confirmed his plans. People who have spoken to him about the matter told the Washington Post earlier this year that he was not yet made a decision. One person close to Vance said he would delay a call until the birth of his fourth child, who arrived in July 19th. Vance told CBS in June that he would discuss the matter with his wife after the midterms, but he said he had no doubt that the president of the United States is going to be very supportive of whatever decision he makes. He has repeatedly said that he is focused on his current job and that he is good friends with Rubio. But the prospect of a succession fight has already generated some of the tensions of a heated primary, with donors, activists, and other party figures passionately speaking out for or against Vance. Much depends on the midterms. A poor showing for Republicans could embolden challengers to run against Trump's choice and be more critical of his administration. Vance or Rubio could be vulnerable to intra-party attacks that Republicans would not levy against Trump himself, a dynamic already on display online as right-wing influencers target the vice president over the Iran war. Trump enjoys game show-style drama, and advisors said he is loath to yield a spotlight to his preferred successor. The president has had fun toying with Vance and Rubio, as well as the press, by hyping up the competition for his blessing, much as he did when deciding on running mate between the same two men, in 2024. Trump is also delighted in floating himself for a third presidential term, regularly sharing Trump 2028 graphics on social media and joking about the prospect at rallies, even as those close to him confirmed he is not serious about it. During the 2024 running mate contest, and now, Rubio has had the backing of most pre-Trump GOP donors. Vance is more aligned with the younger MAGA coalition that returned Trump to power in 2024, but he's now at risk of fraying. He also spent his vice presidency developing relationships with party benefactors to fundraise for the GOP. Vance has done a lot of political work in the last year and a half, said Trump advisor, with the knowledge of his recent comments on donors. Lately, Vance impressed Trump by negotiating a June ceasefire deal with Iran, leading a task force to crack down on fraud to federal benefits and parrying a range of media interviews for his book tour in June, the advisor said. Even though the ceasefire deal collapsed in July, Vance advisors believed that his role in the talks was still a political win. The agreement he negotiated was popular, whereas voters widely disapproved of Trump's handling of the war. Rubio, by contrast, has served in multiple key administration roles.

0: roles, none of which lend themselves to politics. Legally and logistically, a Secretary of State or a National Security Advisor, a role Rubio also occupies, would not be able to run for president while serving. Rubio recoils at any discussion of 2028 and has recently reduced his media availability to avoid facing more questions about it that would inevitably stir further chatter, a person close to him said. But Rubio's team briefly increased speculation about his ambitions earlier this year when they produced a widely shared video of him giving a campaign-style monologue while holding a press briefing. In some internal conversations, the person said, Rubio has alluded to his remaining time in office, implying he intends to serve out the term. He does not have a campaign in waiting or political operation ready to assemble. The Trump advisor said that Trump would still like to see Rubio on a joint ticket with Vance, and the president regularly praises Rubio, but said that it is unclear whether Rubio would actually want the role of Vance's running mate. And that's the first front page ish article. Trump privately stumps for Vance. The second front page feature, top foreign posts go to Trump supporters. The position of U.S. ambassador to Egypt has been held by a career diplomat for decades, but in June the Trump administration proposed a change, nominating a political donor and lawyer who provided legal representation to rioters who attacked the U.S. Capitol on January 6, 2021. Nick Oberheiden, 48, has no formal diplomatic experience. Born in Germany, he has no public link to Egypt either. However, his law firm has defended clients aligned with the administration, and he has donated roughly $1.3 million to political committees that have supported President Donald Trump's reelection, according to a Washington Post analysis of ambassador nominations and campaign finance data. The nomination illustrates how Trump, more than any president in recent history, is relying on wealthy donors and political loyalists to fill ambassadorships at U.S. embassies worldwide. The Post analysis showed it comes as the president has overseen a broader shakeup at the State Department, marking a shift away from apolitical norms that have guided American foreign policy for decades, former diplomats and other observers say. Oberheiden did not respond in a request for comment, and as of Wednesday, the State Department has not published a certificate of competency for him. Such documents are provided to Congress to explain an individual's suitability for the role to which they've been nominated. The Dallas-based lawyer, whose clients often are involved in federal investigations, told D Magazine last year that he would love to serve as a diplomat and make a difference in peace negotiations. He's made deep connections in Republican politics. Mike Pompeo, Secretary of State in Trump's first administration, is listed as an affiliated lawyer on the website of Oberheiden's firm, and his social media pages show him interacting with the president, his family, and other senior administration officials. When asked about Trump's turn toward political donors for jobs typically held by career diplomats, Anna Kelly, a White House spokeswoman, praised the president's foreign policy team and asserted in a written statement that all of his ambassadors are extraordinarily well qualified and have played an important role in advancing the America First agenda. Kelly did not address specific questions about Oberheiden or other donors nominated for ambassadorships. Dating to his first term as president, Trump has taken a disruptive approach to managing America's global interests and viewed some career diplomats as part of an adversarial deep state bent on impeding his foreign policy goals, observers say. He has relied heavily on friends and family, such as real estate magnate Steve Witkoff and son-in-law Jared Kushner, to advance his agenda on the second term. In selecting donors and loyalists for ambassadorships, the president is flouting a 1980 law that states that only people with diplomatic experience should serve in such roles and that these assignments should not be used as political patronage. But the law is seen as merely advisory due to the president's constitutional right to make political appointments, said Ryan Scoville, a professor at Marquette University who has studied ambassador nominations. While presidents of both parties have rewarded some campaign donors with diplomatic postings, often reserving coveted slots for them in Western Europe or the Caribbean, Trump has named far more political nominees to posts traditionally held by career diplomats, the Post's analysis showed. His administration also has left more than 100 diplomatic missions without a confirmed leader, including key postings in Russia, Germany, and Saudi Arabia. Trump's nominees awaiting Senate confirmation make up nearly a third of the vacancies, according to data maintained by the nonpartisan American Foreign Service Association. John Dinkelman, the AFSA's president, said that while many political appointees perform well, government personnel with diplomatic experience are being passed over for candidates with political or financial ties to the president. There's a place for the benefactor on the hospital board. The problem comes when the benefactors outnumber the surgeons in the operating room, said Dinkelman, a former Foreign Service officer who served in Republican and Democratic administrations. He was among hundreds of career diplomats forced out by the Trump administration last year. Of the 102 nominees put forward by the administration to fill ambassador positions as of Wednesday, 90% are political nominees, according to the Post analysis of the AFSA's data. It's a significant break with recent precedent. In each administration since President Gerald Ford's, more than half of all ambassadorships went to career Foreign Service officers. Under President Joe Biden, career officials accounted for 60% of ambassador nominees at this stage of his presidency. Of about 90 ambassadors now in office, less than one-third, 25, are career diplomats, most left over from the Biden administration, the data showed. A State Department spokesman, Tommy Pigott, confirmed that the Trump administration is well on track to have more political nominations confirmed in its first 2 years than the Biden administration had in the same period. If Oberheiden is confirmed for the Egypt post, he would join other donors sent to an embassy long held by career diplomats. In the Philippines, for instance, the U.S. ambassador is Lee Lipton, owner of Benny's on the Beach, a restaurant in Palm Beach, Florida. Lipton, a friend of the president and member of his Mar-a-Lago club, donated roughly $10,000 to Trump-supported political committees ahead of the 2024 election. The Post's analysis of campaign finance data showed. Bernie Navarro, the U.S. ambassador to Peru, is a real estate investment firm executive from Florida who is a friend of and longstanding donor to Secretary of State Marco Rubio. Navarro, who donated tens of thousands of dollars to other Republican causes during the last election cycle, also made a $1 million donation to Trump's inaugural committee after his reelection, according to records Navarro provided to Congress. Manila and Lima have not hosted politically appointed U.S. ambassadors in decades. The last one in Egypt was Richard H. Nolte, a Middle East academic who was nominated by President Lyndon B. Johnson but served only a few weeks before his tenure was cut short by the 1967 war. Lipton and Navarro did not respond to requests for comments. While the State Department is required to publish competency certificates for its candidates, critics argue that they have become almost meaningless in the second Trump administration because the documents often lack information about the nominee's relevant experience and instead boast of the person's business success, said Kedrick Payne, senior director for ethics at the advocacy group Campaign Legal Center. In response to questions about the competency certifications, the State Department said it was engaged with the Senate on what they may need to consider nominations. Supporters of political appointees say that in some cases, host nations prefer them. Trump has appointed trusted allies such as Tom Barrack and Sergio Gore to key posts in Ankara, Turkey, and New Delhi, respectively, where they've both gained reputations for having considerable sway in Washington. I'm going to stop there. There's about a column left to this article. But that's our second feature from the front page of the Post. Top foreign posts go to Trump supporters. The third front page report. Panel votes to hold Fauci in contempt of Congress. A Senate committee voted Thursday to hold Anthony S. Fauci in contempt of Congress after the longtime infectious disease scientist declined to answer its questions and accused the committee chairman, Senator Rand Paul, Republican of Kentucky, of trying to wrongly entrap him. The panel voted 8-7 to hold Fauci, who helped lead the nation's response to the coronavirus pandemic, in contempt after he repeatedly invoked his Fifth Amendment right not to testify in a hearing before the Senate's Government Oversight Committee last week. Thursday's vote fell along party lines, with Republicans voting to hold Fauci in contempt. Democrats repeatedly attempted to delay the outcome and were voted down by the GOP majority. Two Democrats were absent and voted against the resolution by proxy. Paul reiterated that he plans to refer the matter directly to the Justice Department for potential prosecution. After the hearing, he told reporters he didn't know whether the department would act on the committee's referral, but that it would be hand-delivered Thursday to the Attorney General and the U.S. Attorney for the District of Columbia. The Justice Department, which is not obligated to prosecute Fauci, did not immediately respond to a request for comment after the vote, but told the Washington Post last week that it would seriously reviews all congressional referrals. Fauci has faced growing pressure and legal threats from the Republicans, including Paul and others, who accused the 85-year-old doctor of covering up his agency's funding of risky coronavirus research in Wuhan, China, before the coronavirus COVID-19 was first detected in Wuhan in late 2019. Fauci has dismissed the claims as preposterous, and his allies say that he has been appropriately transparent about virus funding and the possibility of a laboratory origin for the pandemic. At the beginning of Thursday's meeting, Paul argued that Fauci had no legitimate reason to sidestep the committee's questions, in part because President Joe Biden issued a preemptive pardon to Fauci before Biden left office. Biden said that Fauci had not committed wrongdoing, but was at risk of prosecution from the incoming Trump administration. Dr. Fauci faced no risk of federal prosecution, Paul said. All he had to do was tell the truth. Senator Gary Peters, Michigan, the top Democrat on the panel, responded that the contempt vote would harm the committee's ability to conduct future investigations. The committee's work depends on the legitimacy of our investigations and a recognition by witnesses, courts, and the public that Congress is exercising its oversight powers dutifully, Peters said. The contempt resolution before us today puts all of that at risk. Peters also argued the full Senate, not just the committee, should determine whether to refer the resolution to the Justice Department. It is unlikely the measure could clear the full Senate because it would need support from some Democrats to clear the 60-vote filibuster. David Schertler, a lawyer for Fauci, called Thursday's committee vote a crude political stunt intended to punish Dr. Fauci for exercising his constitutional rights. It is shameful and wrong that Senator Paul is abusing his power by trying to weaponize the Justice Department against an honorable public servant, Schertler said in a statement. Asked by reporters in the Oval Office later Thursday whether the Justice Department should prosecute Fauci, President Donald Trump pointed to the prosecutions of two former advisors, Steve K. Bannon and Peter Navarro. The two men served jail time after the House voted to hold them in criminal contempt for defying congressional subpoenas related to the investigations into the January 6, 2021 attack on the Capitol by a pro-Trump mob. Trump said he would have pardoned them. What Fauci did is far more serious than a lot of crimes, frankly, Trump said. Senator Ron Johnson, Republican of Wisconsin, on Wednesday night said that he had obtained a copy of Fauci's government phone from the Trump administration ahead of the vote. Hopefully this device will address many of the questions he refused to answer at last week's hearing, Johnson said. Paul and Johnson have spent years criticizing Fauci's guidance during the coronavirus pandemic, such as his encouragement of vaccine mandates and social distancing. Johnson had been seeking to obtain the retired government scientist's phone for months, according to two people who spoke on the condition of anonymity because they were not authorized to comment publicly. The Department of Health and Human Services, now led by fellow Fauci critics, including Health Secretary Robert F. Kennedy Jr., turned over a copy of Fauci's phone, his government phone, as part of a larger collection of data accumulated from devices that the doctor used during his long government career, according to two people with knowledge of lawmakers' investigations, and spoke on the condition of anonymity because they were not authorized to comment. Paul subpoenaed Fauci earlier this year, saying that the longtime National Institutes of Health official had not been forthcoming about the possible laboratory origins of COVID-19, along with other pandemic matters. Fauci had denied Paul's allegations and said he already sat for extensive interviews, including 21 hours of testimony in 2024 with a House subcommittee investigating the government's pandemic response. The only conclusion I can reach is that the sole reason is he's calling me before this committee is to get me to say something, anything, that could vindicate his repeated public pledges that I end up, in his words, behind bars, Fauci said last week before announcing his plan to invoke the Fifth Amendment. Lawmakers in both parties have moved in recent years to hold current and former government officials in contempt of Congress, including the House votes that to hold Bannon and Navarro in contempt of Congress in 2021 and 2022. The votes were largely along party lines, with Democrats and several Republicans voting to hold Bannon and Navarro in contempt, and the remaining 200-plus Republicans opposed. Both Bannon and Navarro claimed that their decisions not to testify were by Trump's invocation of executive privilege. House Republicans in 2023 also teed up a contempt vote against then-FBI Director Christopher A. Wray, but canceled it after reaching an agreement to reveal more details about allegations against Biden. The Senate has taken such action less frequently. In 2024, the Senate voted unanimously to hold Steward Health Care CEO Ralph De La Torre in criminal contempt of Congress for defying a congressional subpoena to testify, the first time since 1971 that the Senate had asked the Justice Department to pursue criminal contempt charges against an individual, lawmakers say. Democrats called Thursday's contempt vote against Fauci a disgraceful way to approach a career NIH scientist who spent more than five decades in public service. Fauci left government at the end of 2024. And that's our third feature from the front page of the Post. Panel votes to hold Fauci in contempt of Congress. The final front page feature is headlined, Iran says deal won't fully open Hormuz. While Iran and Oman appear to be nearing an agreement to manage traffic through the Strait of Hormuz, Iranian officials are now warning that the deal will not fully reopen the crucial waterway. The news injected fresh uncertainty into negotiations that President Donald Trump previously described positively. Oil prices jumped Thursday following Tehran's comments. Brent crude, the international benchmark, rose about 4% to over $82 per barrel. Prices previously had fallen about 8% after the Trump administration expressed optimism over talks. The status of the strait, through which a fifth of the world's oil travels, has emerged as one of the most contentious issues between Iran and the United States. Iran effectively closed the waterway, which connects the Persian Gulf to the Indian Ocean and the wider world, days after the United States and Israel launched their war in February. Now, as the Trump administration pushes Iran to allow traffic through the choke point to return to pre-war levels, Tehran is using its hold to extract further concessions. When Iran and the United States agreed in June to halt fighting and begin peace talks, it was the deal's vague language regarding the strait that caused it to collapse. Iran and Oman, a U.S. ally, have agreed that incoming ships will enter through Iranian territorial waters and outgoing ships will exit through Omani waters, Tehran has said. Such an arrangement would formalize Iranian control of the waterway. It's unclear whether the Trump administration would accept it. Any temporary routes will be without any impediments, meaning no approvals or permissions and no tolls or charges, a U.S. official told the Washington Post. The Strait of Hormuz is an international waterway, and no party controls the lanes or the ability to transit through them, the official spoke on condition of anonymity under rules set by the administration. Trump threatened Tehran Sunday with the biggest attack since World War II, but said the following day he had decided to give diplomacy more time. On Monday, Trump said that talks were Iran's last chance at a deal. On Thursday, he said a lot of progress has been made. Iran has denied being in direct talks with the United States. The negotiations with Oman, Tehran said, are independent of Washington. The discussions were approaching the final stage, Iranian Deputy Foreign Minister Kazem Garbalbadi said Wednesday, but he cautioned that Tehran still has outstanding demands. The United States must end its blockade of Iran's ports, address sanctions it imposed on Iran after the truce collapsed, resume talks over Iran's frozen assets, and address continued violence in Lebanon, where Hezbollah, a Tehran proxy, is fighting with Israel, Garbalbadi said, according to Iran's state-run Islamic Republic news agency. This understanding does not mean the complete opening of the Strait of Hormuz, but rather a new and different model, Garbalbadi said. Under the new setup, he said, a significant part of ship traffic would pass through Iranian waters. Iran and Oman also discussed the establishment of a joint coordination center between Iran and Oman to direct maritime traffic, Garbalbadi said, in which the neighbors would obtain the necessary information from vessels that want to enter and exit. There was no mention of charging fees or tolls in the summary, the IRNA published in Garbalbadi's remarks. Maritime law forbids countries from imposing tolls for the use of a naturally occurring strait, but Iranian officials said during previous stages of the conflict that they would look to charge a service fee. In the talks with Oman, Reuters reported Wednesday, Iran is seeking fees of between 5 and 7% of the price of the ship's cargo. If traffic returned to pre-war levels, such a system could generate $52 million a day or $19 billion in the first year, according to Gregory Brew, a senior analyst at the Eurasia Group. Over time, Brew noted, traffic is expected to decline as more countries build out pipelines and other infrastructure that would allow them to bypass the strait. Tehran said and Washington are both under pressure to reach an agreement. The U.S. blockade of Iranian ports is delaying the country's economic recovery. Iran is already displaying signs of growing economic pain that risks triggering social unrest. The longer the strait is closed, meanwhile, the greater the risk of serious economic pain in the United States. After the most recent violence, gas prices rose to over $4 a gallon. Analysts warn of future larger spikes as markets run out of ways to adapt to the diminished supply. And that's our fourth and final feature from the front page of the Post. Iran says deal won't fully reopen Hormuz. Now to the opinion pages, starting with the Washington Post editorials. There are three today. First editorial, the contempt vote against Fauci was a stunt. Anthony S. Fauci should have been forthright during his Senate appearance last week, offering a full explanation of his past misstatements and reflecting on lessons learned during the pandemic, but he had legitimate reasons and constitutional protections for staying tight-lipped. A Senate committee voted Thursday along party lines to approve a resolution holding Fauci in contempt of Congress for invoking his Fifth Amendment right against self-incrimination 111 times. It would be an abuse of prosecutorial power if the Trump administration were to use this stunt to pursue criminal charges against the 85-year-old. Fauci explained that he could not cooperate with the committee because its chair, Senator Rand Paul, Republican of Kentucky, had an obvious obsession with trying to engineer his prosecution. Paul has argued that Fauci's refusal to testify amounted to an obstruction of Congress's investigative authorities. A subpoena with no consequence is not a subpoena, Paul said on Thursday. It's a suggestion. But Fauci did comply with the subpoena. Unlike Peter Navarro and Stephen K. Bannon, who were convicted of contempt of Congress after refusing to appear before the House Special Committee to investigate the January 6, 2021 riot at the Capitol, Fauci endured hours of public humiliation from Republican lawmakers as he repeatedly claimed the Fifth. The more complicated legal question is whether Fauci had a right to invoke that constitutional right after President Joe Biden granted him a preemptive pardon before leaving office. But that does not stop prosecution at the state level. Three Republican state attorneys general have opened a probe into him. Given the repeated statements by Paul and other leading Republicans that Fauci deserves to be behind bars, the former director of the National Institute of Allergy and Infectious Diseases had reasonable fears that anything he said would be used against him. Still, it's unclear whether the contempt resolution will lead to criminal charges. The resolution has no chance of passing the full Senate, which would require 60 votes. Paul has nevertheless indicated that he will refer the matter to the Justice Department, but prosecutors would have a difficult time convincing a jury, especially in D.C., that Fauci should be imprisoned for contempt when the Senate didn't pass such a resolution. In any case, this will do nothing to help the public understand the origins of the coronavirus or what went wrong in the government's response. That's a shame because Fauci has a lot to answer for. He was slow to accept the airborne transmission of coronavirus, and his guidance kept millions of kids out of school for far longer than was necessary. There are also questions about whether the agency he led at the National Institutes of Health supported research that altered coronaviruses in Wuhan, China, where the pandemic began. COVID was hugely disruptive for society, and it's fair game for Congress to exert oversight. Indeed, lawmakers should have done so years ago in a bipartisan way, but this contempt vote was clearly less than illuminating what happened about exacting revenge. First editorial, the contempt vote against Fauci was a stunt. Second editorial, Trump's tariff backup plan is teetering in court. The Supreme Court blocked it. They blocked it. But that didn't stop me, so President Joe Biden in 2024, after the justices ruled against his efforts to cancel $430 billion in student loan debt. He tried to use another legal authority to cancel debt, but that was ultimately blocked in court, too. President Donald Trump is trying to do much the same thing with tariffs. He first imposed sweeping worldwide levies last year using the International Emergency Economic Powers Act of 1977. The Supreme Court ruled 6-3 in February that these tariffs were unlawful. Since then, the administration has been trying to reimpose the border taxes in other ways. The latest method is to invoke Section 301 of the Trade Act of 1974. That law authorizes tariffs if the U.S. Trade Representative finds that a trading partner is engaging in certain unfair practices. But the new strategy is also legally vulnerable, as a new lawsuit by 25 states in the U.S. Court of International Trade highlights. Yes, the law gives the USTR substantial discretion to impose tariffs in some circumstances to respond to particular abuses, but it can't be a blanket authorization for whatever tariffs the president happens to want. Jameson Greer, Trump's U.S. trade representative, claims to have investigated 60 economies representing more than 99% of U.S. trade in less than 3 months. And voila, his agency concluded that all of the investigated economies, all, happen to be intolerably lax toward goods made with forced labor. The remedy, you'll be shocked to learn, is to tax imports from those countries at more or less the same level as they were under the IEEPA tariffs held unlawful by the Supreme Court. The states call this process a sham. They argue that the USTR did not undertake the required level of investigation and consultation under the law, and that the tariffs aren't tailored to eliminate the purportedly unreasonable conduct of concern. The findings are cursory, and the resulting tariffs aren't calibrated to them. Courts might be reluctant to second-guess an executive branch judgment on a factual question, such as the prevalence of forced labor in foreign supply chains, but the Trump administration's work here is so slipshod and its motivations so obvious to anyone paying attention that the states have a real case. The Constitution gives the tariff power to Congress for a reason. If Trump has a case for tariffs, whether as revenue raisers, spurs of domestic production, or anything else, he ought to do what the Constitution envisions and candidly persuade the people's elected representatives that they're in the public interest. The creative legal justifications for unilateral tariffs may get him only so far. Second, Post editorial, Trump's tariff backup plan is teetering in court. Third editorial, Afghans are starving. Americans understandably want to forget about Afghanistan, 5 years after President Joe Biden's disastrous withdrawal, but nearly 14 million Afghans are facing acute hunger, and child malnutrition is at critical levels in a third of the country. Mostly that's due to the inept and barbaric Taliban government's mismanagement, worsened by severe drought. But funding cuts have also played a role. In 2024, the United States was the single largest donor to the United Nations World Food Program, providing more than $4 billion, which covered nearly half its global operating budget. After President Donald Trump took office, Americans' contribution was cut in half. In June, the State Department announced a contribution of $800 million to WFP, but Afghanistan is specifically excluded from the list of eligible countries. The situation there is dire. Aid agencies say that 3.7 million children and 1.2 million pregnant and breastfeeding women are suffering from malnutrition. Children are experiencing wasting, slowly dying from hunger, because of a lack of therapeutic feeding. It's not just Afghanistan. The UN warned in June that hunger is worsening in 13 global hotspots, mostly areas beset by conflict or prolonged refugee crises. A tragedy is unfolding in Uganda, which has taken in nearly 2 million refugees fleeing violence in neighboring countries. Earlier this year, the UN said a lack of funds forced it to stop assisting more than half the refugees in Uganda, and malnutrition among children under age 5 has increased by 50%. U.S. cuts are not solely responsible. Other rich countries, including Britain and the European Union, have also scaled back foreign assistance. In most cases, their economies are stagnant, the cost of their welfare state is crushing, they need to meet their prominent commitments to increase defense spending, and they're strained by their own migration crises, including refugees from Ukraine. Donor fatigue has seemingly endless conflicts is undeniable. The UN badly needs reform to streamline burdensome bureaucracy and wasteful spending. Americans don't want their tax dollars feeding terrorists. Careful control must be imposed to ensure that food aid goes to women and children, not military-age males. But Americans are generous, and the crisis calls for compassion. The world's richest nation should not let the poorest people on earth die of hunger. Third editorial, Afghans are starving. Michael Ramirez's political cartoon today is a single panel. In the center is a couple sitting in a slim speedboat. There's an outboard motor on the back. It's got two seats. You know, the couple is sitting in the front two seats, and the two back seats are empty. But they're on a surface. The surface is clearly not water. It's the very uniform sediment, silty surface of the bottom of a lake, but this surface is all crinkly and cracked in the way that mud dries out and cracks in as it contracts. And the man is saying to the woman, Lake Mead? No, this is the reservoir of ideas to fix the water crisis. Empty. Michael Ramirez, thank you for today. The first opinion piece for today is from Matthew Lynn. Matthew Lynn is a financial columnist and author. He writes for the Daily Telegraph and The Spectator in London. And his topic The Treasury Department isn't a hedge fund. He was saving the bond market, or laying the groundwork for a new currency system, or rescuing a major bank from imminent collapse. The Internet has plenty of wild theories about why Treasury Secretary Scott Bessent intervened in currency markets to prop up the value of the Japanese yen on Friday after it hit a 40-year low. Yet the real explanation is probably a lot simpler and, unfortunately, a lot more worrying. The intervention was the first time in nearly three decades that the United States stepped in to support the yen. The coordinated foreign exchange actions countered disorderly yen movements, Bessent said in a social media post. President Donald Trump told reporters that Japan wanted a little bit of help and were always there for Japan. Traders can still bet against the yen if they want to, but both the Treasury Secretary and the President made it clear that shorting the currency would be taking on the financial firepower of the United States, and not many have the stomach for that. Financial pundits were quick with a range of explanations. The most obvious was that Bessent was worried that Japan, the largest foreign holder of U.S. Treasury bonds, might have to sell the holdings to defend the yen, which would raise American interest rates. Alternatively, maybe Bessent was plotting to create an Asian currency pact to check Chinese attempts to replace the dollar, or taking preemptive action to prevent the collapse of a major bank overexposed to the yen, or preparing to switch to crypto as the official U.S. currency, or just locking down the markets ahead of an announcement that aliens have been in touch and will be landing next Tuesday. Most of the scenarios have an element of plausibility. It would certainly be a problem for the U.S. if Japan sold its treasury bonds. The Chinese determination to replace the dollar is real and needs to be countered. A bank or hedge fund may well hold large positions in yen, and the institution could have been in trouble if the currency's value kept on falling. But there is a more straightforward explanation. Under Bessent's control, the Treasury Department has developed a taste for currency market. Last year, the Treasury established a $20 billion currency swap line with Argentina when the government faced financial pressure. The former Hungarian Prime Minister, Viktor Orban, claimed the White House promised to support Hungary's forint, for the currency came under attack from speculators. Bessent is a hedge fund guy. More specifically, he is a Soros fund management guy. He worked there through the Asian financial crisis of the late 1990s, and the firm's bet against the British pound earned $1 billion a few years earlier. Big currency bets are what he does best. In effect, he's playing the currency market because, well, that is what you do. We all know the feeling from our own working lives. When you make the finance guy CEO, he nails down the accounts. And when you make the marketing manager the boss, she launches a lot of advertising campaigns. In the unlikely event the president named me Treasury Secretary, I would while away the day penning elegant op-eds on the future of the financial system. People do what they feel comfortable doing. Bessent trades currencies because that's his comfort zone. The moves might be profitable. As it turned out, the U.S. made money by dabbling in the Argentine peso. Bessent boasted that it generated tens of millions in profit, making it an America First home run deal. The yen trade might well turn into another home run deal. We will see. Here's the problem, however. The Treasury Department can't be run like a hedge fund. To start with, it doesn't exist to chase financial gains. Its core objectives should be to maintain the financial stability and protect the value and role of the dollar. There may be times when these interests turn a profit, but that will only happen rarely. Next, making money on a trade is great, but anyone on Wall Street will tell you that there will be days when you lose money. When that happens, the Treasury Department, American taxpayers won't be too happy. Finally, making large trades distorts markets. The dollar, as the global reserve currency, is a huge asset for the U.S. government, but over time, other countries won't want to rely on the dollar if the U.S. is using it to pick winners and losers. In fairness, if you did want to run the Treasury Department like a hedge fund, Bessent would probably be the best person to hire. The yen trade might well work out, but this is a very dangerous game. And that's the first op-ed piece that Treasury Department isn't a hedge fund from Matthew Lynn, financial columnist and author. The second op-ed is from Saud McKennett, an investigative journalist covering international security and the author of I Was Told to Come Alone, and his topic, Why 70,000 Migrants Surged into Spain. Morocco's king was on the country's northern coast when the border broke last week. Mohammed VI had arrived for Throne Day celebrations, the kingdom's most solemn ritual of unity between monarch and people. A short drive away along the Mediterranean, his government was losing control of its own frontier. The migrant surge toward the Spanish enclave of Ceuta began Thursday morning after weeks of smaller nighttime attempts by people swimming to avoid security fences. Within hours, tens of thousands of people, mostly young men, were streaming into Ceuta over land and water. About 70,000 Spanish officials said, into a city of 84,000. At least 72 people died, some drowned, others crushed at a breakwater barrier. Most of the migrants had returned to Morocco by Friday evening, Spanish officials said. To understand what happened, you have to listen to both sides of that fence, something Europe rarely does. On the European side, the rhetoric was about chaos and blame. Italian Prime Minister Giorgia Meloni government suspended Italy's agreement with Spain for Schengen, the border-free travel policy encompassing 29 countries, and other European leaders openly flirted with the idea. Seemingly lost in the panic, the migrants who crossed into Ceuta reached EU territory, but not mainland Europe. In a letter to European Commission President Ursula von der Leyen, Spanish Prime Minister Pedro Sanchez condemned the selfish, polarizing, and unlawful reaction of some EU member states. He blamed human trafficking mafias for creating the crisis by misrepresenting a recent Supreme Court ruling to convince people that migrants arriving by sea could not be turned back. On the Moroccan side, the story is longer. The country is a waiting room where countless lives have stalled. No one can even agree on how many sub-Saharan Africans live in the kingdom, perhaps 100,000, perhaps several times that. They came from Senegal, Mali, Guinea, dreaming of Europe, but begging at intersections, sleeping in camps, the police dismantle waiting in the northern forests. Europe pays Morocco to help to manage migrants, pays for that waiting. And the Moroccans themselves, in the working-class neighborhoods, you hear about exhaustion, much like the migrants. Youth unemployment is stubbornly high. Among those who rushed toward Ceuta were Morocco's own sons and a few daughters, swimming away from their country when it was supposed to be celebrating national unity. That should tell the government in Rabat, the capital, something. It should tell Europe something, too. The Moroccan government and its security services already face hard questions. How did tens of thousands from cities and camps hundreds of miles apart begin moving north almost simultaneously? Who spread the word and who was watching? How did they get past checkpoints on the roads north without an alarm? The state's capacity to seal the border with Ceuta has never been in doubt, which makes the timing the hardest question for the government of Prime Minister Aziz Akhanoue. It happened while the king, government leaders, and the security establishment were gathered in that same corner of the country, behind the tightest security cordon Morocco mounts all year. The early responses out of Rabat were weak. The events, its ambassador in Madrid insisted, unfolded against Rabat's wishes. The Spanish interior minister called Morocco a reliable partner to Ceuta and Spain itself and said the events require an evaluation. By Sunday, the Moroccan government has found its voice, not the prime minister, but a spokesperson for the interior ministry, declaring that the crossings were not spontaneous and, like Sanchez, blaming human traffickers' misrepresentation of the Spanish legal ruling. A Madrid newspaper, La Razón, reports that a social media campaign beginning in early July, generating 11 million potential impressions and originating from profiles in France, Tunisia, and elsewhere, encouraged movement to Ceuta, even providing logistical tips. Into the earlier vacuum, darker theories had already rushed, many of them focusing on Morocco's normalization of relations with Israel in 2020 and accusing Israel of fomenting the migrant onslaught to punish the Spanish government for its hostility to the Jewish state. A leftist Spanish politician accused Morocco, working in the service of the U.S. and Israel, of blackmailing Spain and Europe. When Israel's U.N. ambassador, Danny Danon, jabbed Spain for lecturing Israel when it maintains colonial enclaves in Africa, Spanish Transport Minister Oscar Puente responded by saying, well, things are starting to get pretty clear. Europe's oldest scapegoat, retrofitted for use elsewhere, is the target for many while real concerns go unaddressed, and those who suggest Morocco staged the crisis seem not to grasp what they were alleging. There is no greater humiliation for a nation's security apparatus than a border dissolving into chaos while the king and his VIP guests were just a few miles away. I spoke over the weekend with a Moroccan father whose 13-year-old son, Siraj, disappeared from home on Thursday. I first thought my son may have gone to areas where the throne celebrations were happening to watch, he told me. But then when he didn't come back, I started looking for him and asked the other kids in the neighborhood, and one told me that he probably went with others to Spain. For three days, as bodies washed up at the Tarajal beach in Ceuta, the family combed the border area. His mother and I went crazy. When I reached the family by phone on Sunday, the news was minutes old. A relative had gone into the enclave to search for and found Siraj at the border and brought him back. Then the boy came on the phone line. Friends had shown him videos on Instagram and Facebook about Ceuta. They said they would go, that we could go there to Spain and get documents, he told me. I wanted to go to school there and later work. The videos said we should go on that day because the borders were open only then. He went with other boys. They slept outside, and when the border was not open, people got into the water and began to swim. His father said, tragically, our children don't think they have a fair chance in Morocco. We were lucky. Others are still at the border, and look at the water. What happened last week in Ceuta should alarm security services everywhere. It took no army to move as many as 70,000 people. Only videos, manipulated and precise about the date, pushed into the phones of teenagers and others until thousands were ready to risk their lives. If such manipulation can prompt the breaching of one of North Africa's most guarded frontiers in a day, no border is immune. Higher fences alone will not be the answer. No one is patrolling the screens where the incitement happened. What is needed is a global strategy against disinformation, shared detection, rapid attribution, real consequences, treated with a seriousness that state reserve for weapons, because that is what this was. The families were who buried their loved ones this weekend, and those still at the border looking at the water for their missing people might have been spared this pain if states already had a strategy in place. And that is the second op-ed piece, Why 70,000 Migrants Surged into Spain, from Saud McKennett. The third opinion piece is from Abigail Spanberger. Abigail is a Democrat and the governor of Virginia. Topic: Why I'm intervening in the Dominion Next Era merger. Virginia regulators are facing a decision that could shape energy affordability in the Commonwealth for decades. Next Era Energy, a Florida-based utility company, has filed paperwork to buy Dominion Energy for about $67 billion, creating the largest regulated electric utility in the world. Virginia's State Corporation Commission is the regulatory body tasked with reviewing the application, and the SCC's commissioners will ultimately decide whether to approve, deny, or impose new conditions on any potential merger. As a Virginian, I'm deeply skeptical about whether selling our primary state-regulated utility to an out-of-state company is good for the Commonwealth. I have serious questions about what this deal would mean for us. As governor, I intend to get answers and be a voice for Virginians in the process. That is why I will be taking the legal step of intervening, so-called, in this proposed merger, which means that as governor, I will formally request to be a party to the case. I know this action is unprecedented by Virginia governor, but so too is the size of this proposed merger and its potential impact on the Commonwealth. Virginians deserve to know that their leaders are laser-focused on ensuring that their needs are part of the SCC review. As the SCC and its commissioners conduct their work in the coming months, I will emphasize three non-negotiable priorities. First, Virginia's families and small businesses. If two large corporations stand to benefit financially from this merger, so should the Virginians who pay the bills. That is why any potential deal must deliver a more affordable energy bill with sustained long-term energy cost savings. Second, Virginia's workforce. Virginians who have long devoted themselves to their careers, including the linemen who get the lights back on after a rough storm, the grid operators who monitor real-time power generation, and the engineers who make sure projects follow environmental laws, deserve to know that their steady, good-paying jobs are not going anywhere, even if an out-of-state company acquires their employer. Third, Virginia's energy future. Any company that wants to own our state-regulated largest utility must have a clear plan to accelerate progress toward producing affordable, reliable, local, and clean power, not slow it down or trade it away. Lowering costs, standing up for workers, and investing in an innovative energy future, these have been my priorities since taking office in January. To lower bills, I signed more than a dozen laws aimed at mitigating rising energy costs for Virginia families and small businesses and created the Regional Greenhouse Gas Initiative refund to bring down Virginians' utility bills. To support working families, I signed laws guaranteeing paid family and medical leave and paid sick leave. And to keep our energy system fair, my administration is holding data centers accountable, implementing tougher environmental standards for their diesel generators and water usage, enforcing a first-of-its-kind statewide tax on their energy consumption, and successfully urging regulators to make them cover the cost of the infrastructure they need. By formally intervening in the SCC case, my administration can build on the progress we have already made. To be clear, taking this action does not mean I intend to make the SCC's decision for it. Instead, I am seeking to make sure Virginians have a voice in the process. This action will allow my administration to have the legal right to engage, bring concerns forward, request detailed information about the proposed merger, and make clear that Virginians expect to see long-term, tangible benefits of any potential deal. The SCC's mandate requires that commissioners balance the interests of citizens, businesses, and customers in their decisions. But for a deal this consequential, I will not watch from the sidelines as that potential balance is assessed and determined. And that's our third op-ed piece from Abigail Spanberger, Democratic governor of Virginia, why I'm intervening in the Dominion Next Era merger. Time for a letter to the editor. This one from John Mudd of Washington, retired Catholic priest of the Archdiocese of Washington. Kathleen Parker's August 2nd column, Wanted, A Voice of Reason on Socialism, argued that capitalism, with little tweaking, remains the best economic system. But an economic system that allows some to accumulate enormous wealth while others struggle to meet basic needs cannot be considered an unqualified success. The failures of Fidel Castro's Cuba and other communist regimes are undeniable, but as Parker rightly alluded to, there is a false choice in assuming that the only options are laissez-faire capitalism or state socialism. For more than a century, Catholic social teaching has charted another course. Pope Leo XIII, Pope Francis, and now Pope Leo XIV have defended private enterprise while insisting that markets must be governed by moral principles and directed toward the common good, especially the needs of the poor and marginalized. The real challenge is not to champion one economic ideology over another, but to build an economy that rewards initiative while ensuring prosperity serves everyone. That's a letter to the editor from John Mudd of Washington, a retired Catholic priest of the Archdiocese of Washington. And now, good morning, Mike Curry, who's going to bring the second hour of the Washington Post for today.
1: Good morning, folks. This is Mike Curry. And good morning, Sharon. Thank you for reading hour number one. This is hour number two of the Washington Post, brought to you by the Metropolitan Washington Ear. Our first article in style is by Monica Hess. It is titled, Real Food Show Puts RFK Jr. in the Kitchen. Health Secretary's new project promises to teach viewers how to cook nutritious meals for affordable prices, but the math doesn't entirely add up. It is time to stop whatever you're doing, purchase a jar of nutritional yeast, and get in the kitchen with a chef who looks like a cousin of the Berzato family, whom nobody speaks to because he once ordered the Italian beef without bread. You are a Kennedy. You live in a time of great divide. But you know who the real enemy is. The enemy is seed oils. Wake up, betas. It's time for the Real Food Show. Where is it airing? PBS? No. Sorry. That was a joke. Obviously, it's airing on YouTube. It's about real food. Those things you were eating before? Those were not food. You could.

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1: And then we wait a few months and do it again. But his most recent project, whose first episode premiered last week, is a fairly standard issue cooking show. It's based on the premise that America's diet is crap. True. But that RFK Jr., with the help of a series of special guest chefs, can teach us how to cook delicious, nutritious meals with real ingredients, all at affordable prices. He later reiterates a very, very affordable price in this episode. We're making crispy salmon cakes and an arugula salad with celebrity chef Andrew Gruhl. And the recipe will work out as $4.91 a serving. Fab! What's next? Well, some politics is next. RFK Jr. complains about President Joe Biden's dietary guidelines, which he says basically put Fruit Loops at the top of the food pyramid. And also, based on the content of this cooking show, I am made to understand that if a seed oil moves into the neighborhood, it should be forced to report itself to the police and stay 500 yards from the elementary school. But there's also real cooking. Gruhl bakes the salmon, forms it into patties, makes a homemade vinaigrette. He teaches us that Dijon mustard is a natural emulsifier, that lemon peel contains gut-supporting pectin, and that the best way to get kids to eat healthy is to enlist them as sous chefs. Early on, Gruhl promises that he is going to take it easy on us with this recipe. Nothing overly intellectual. And here is when my mind started to both wander and wonder. I love cooking shows. I'm cool with a cabinet official hosting a cooking show. Still waiting for Transportation Secretary Sean B. Duffy's promised Great American Road Trip, especially if it means the cabinet official has found an activity in which he will do more than calisthenics in jeans. But something was nagging at me about real food, and what that was didn't start to gel until I performed the math. At which point I started to feel like this was a cooking show about what rich people don't understand about how poor people eat. The second time I watched the episode, I concurrently opened the online shopping option for my nearest chain grocery store. Every time real food brought in a new ingredient, I added it to my virtual cart. $2.99 for a packet of fresh thyme, $1 for a lemon. I selected the cheapest option every time, and it did not include items such as cooking oil, salt, or pepper, given that these are considered pantry staples. Though if you usually use canola or corn oil, you're directed to buy olive or beef tallow. My final total to provide groceries for this one meal was $73.46, which works out to a little more than $18 per person, which is, none of us majored in math here, right, higher than $4.91. Now, in the show, an itemized screenshot illustrates how RFK Jr. got to the promised number. The cost of the nutritional yeast, for example, is listed at 20 cents. The cost of the avocado mayo is listed at $1.04. In other words, not the price of the container, but the price of one serving from the container. This is a perfectly standard practice in pricing out a recipe, and RFK Jr. has suggested we do what feels entirely reasonable to a financially flush shopper. Buy the $14 jar of avocado mayo, use one scoop to make salmon patties, save the rest for other recipes.

But that kind of practical thinking is not helpful to a parent who has $20 in cash to get them to tomorrow's paycheck. Safeway does not let you walk in, scoop some mayo out of a jar, and pay $1 at the cash register. You have to buy the whole thing. That parent needs to feed their family with a meal that actually costs $20, not $20 plus an additional $53. And I'm not sure that meal planning in advance is the solution. Yes, a mom with a $150 per week grocery budget could afford the $73 grocery haul this meal requires, but then she's left with $77 to spread out over 20 additional meals. The salmon, beans, and arugula all got used up in the crispy salmon cakes, so now we're in for one extremely healthy meal plus a whole bunch of peanut butter and nutritional yeast sandwiches. Now, there is, as it happens, a wealth of food influencers already working in the space of teaching cash-strapped cooks how to stretch their budgets as much as humanly possible. My favorite, Rebecca Chobot, goes by Dollar Tree Dinners, and she regularly posts series with titles such as Making Four Dinners, that's F-O-U-R, Dinners for a Family of Four with a Budget of $20. She approaches her meals with surgical precision and militaristic planning. She might instruct viewers to use only a third of the bag of frozen bell peppers for the Cajun sausage skillet because the other two-thirds will be required for the bean enchiladas and the breakfast casserole. She might tell you to pick up a couple of free mustard packets from the grocery store's deli counter so you don't have to allot funds for a whole bottle. Are her meals as helpful as wild salmon cakes and arugula salad? Probably not. Not for nothing, but I am old enough to remember when President Barack Obama was seen as elitist for remarking on the price of arugula. Her meals are certainly not organic, and she definitely employs canned sauces and boxed mixes. But Chobot tries to make sure every meal has a protein and a vegetable, and she does what she can to achieve balance. More importantly, she operates with a vast knowledge and lived experience of what it feels like to navigate the American food ecosystem, an ecosystem in which maybe the beans are cheaper today at Food Lion, but if it takes half a gallon of gas to get there and back, is $2 in gas worth saving 30 cents in legumes? If the farmer's market sells inexpensive chives, but it's only open Thursdays and you work Thursdays, how much good does that do you? It feels churlish to be nitpicking like this, or defeatist, maybe, as if I'm saying that we don't all deserve wild Alaskan salmon and arugula. I vote arugula for everyone. But there's something that feels slightly off with this assumption baked into the premise of this show. The assumption is that typical Americans don't eat healthy because they don't know how, because they don't know that salmon is a smarter choice than a Happy Meal, or that a salad with a squeeze of lemon juice is a lower calorie than a bucket of ranch. People do know this, though. And people who have to budget their groceries are often ingenious cooks, creative and resourceful, finding ways to stretch odds and ends into sustenance and joy. It's not that recipes are overly intellectual. It's often the fact that food is 33% more expensive than it was 7 years ago, a massive jump compared to prior decades.
This is not a political or policy-oriented column, but we could all feel free in our own time to Google whether, in the past few years, the federal government has begun providing more or fewer Americans with SNAP assistance to buy healthier food. The Real Food Show is not nefarious. In this episode, Gruhl comes across as personable and sincere, but the show still felt as though it were coming from a place of superiority. You're not cooking salmon because you don't know that you should, rather than a place of empathy or curiosity. So, I hope the concept grows, Mr. Secretary. Have Shabbat on next week. Have a mom of three from Mississippi show you how she does things on her budget. Learn what America can teach you about the way it eats. I would watch those chefs and that show in a heartbeat. But as for the food itself, looked great, no objections. I had to skip the salmon patties because while researchers have made many wondrous developments in the field of food science, a palatable vegetarian fish substitute is not one of them. But the white bean arugula salad was a delish. I made it in 10 minutes. I ate it with a lentil burger served on a soft white hamburger bun, so heavily processed and anti-intellectual and frankly heavenly that I will probably go straight to hell or possibly to a seed oil factory, which I have been assured is the same thing. Well, that was Monica Hess, the main article on the style section. It was titled, "The Real Food Show Puts RFK Jr. in the Kitchen." Now, also on the front page of Style, movies in weekends, one night only, 2 out of 4 stars, bizarre plot, but hot actors. And also, teenage sex and death at Camp Miasma. That is 4 out of 4 stars. A love letter to slasher movies. A couple of more articles to go to our dial-in. In the music review, a collage of sound, a spectrum of emotions. That is by Elise Ryan of the Associated Press. And then on Broadway, Joey Fantoni from 90s boy band to Broadway. This is by Nina Metz. And it talks about Joey Fantone. You may know he rose to fame with the boy band NSYNC. Now he is in End Juliet, which takes Shakespeare's story and gives it a little twist. So go to our dial-in for those articles. We have got Carolyn Hacks. We also have, we've got Miss Manners and Asking Eric. Let's kick this off with Carolyn Hacks. This article is titled, "He Needs a Retirement Hobby. Instead, He's Improving His Kids' Homes Unasked." "Dear Carolyn, my husband has always been a very stubborn person and a workaholic. Due to restructuring at his company, he had to retire late last year, and it's making him and the rest of the family crazy. He has no hobbies and never did anything but work long hours. The whole family has tried to get him to take up a number of hobbies, and our son-in-law's father invited him to join his senior Tai Chi class. I suggested he volunteer at the library and food pantry like I do. He said that if those things were worth doing, someone would pay you to do them. To fill his time, he has started taking on projects at the homes of our grown children without their permission. For example, our daughter had been talking about installing a fire pit at their place, so he went over one day in the spring while they were out, chose the site, dug up the lawn, and started prepping for it. Since that wasn't the spot they had in mind, she and our son-in-law were really unhappy. He tried pruning some holly and yew bushes,
for our other daughter, but since he has no idea what he's doing, it ended up looking terrible. She told him not to do that ever again, but he's been back twice, scalping more of her shrubs. She is furious. This week, he went over to our son's house while he and our daughter-in-law were at work and started taking down the back deck that they intend to replace. He bought all the lumber and other things for the project, which he expects to be reimbursed for. When our son came home and saw what my husband had done, he flipped out. They weren't ready to replace it yet, and they wanted to use engineered lumber, not pressure-treated wood. My husband just drove off while our son was still talking and came home ranting to me that our kids never appreciate anything he does. If I ask him not to do something for the kids without consulting them, he'll say, "Okay, okay, I won't." Then turn around and do it anyway, every time. Is there anything I can do to engage him in a better hobby before he alienates all of our children? And this is from Anonymous. Dear Anonymous, your husband needs a diagnosis, not a hobby. I am sorry. Sometimes even sincerity looks flippant on me, but the advice is serious that it's time for your husband to receive heavier intervention than a gig reshelving books. These are antisocial behaviors you've described with repeated disregard for the opinions, feelings, agency, property, and punctuation of others in his life. His children, yes, but adults. He could be facing trespassing and property damage charges for the stuff he's pulled, and yet he's incensed at not being praised and obeyed. If you're thinking, "No way he agrees to get help," then I'm right there with you. Even I know, in all my uncredentialed glory, the very stubborn workaholic with an authority complex is typically not the first in line for therapy. Too bad, too, because it's finally a chance to decode whatever condition he's been masking with all the relentless work. I assume this is not a novel thought for you. Many new retirees struggle with the transition, especially when it's involuntary. But your husband's whipsaw for extreme work to an extreme unhinging without it manages to stand out. Now, here's the irony. If, when he refuses help or limits, then that act of arrogance will force you and his kids to step in to limit him, right? Whether you tuck air tags into his shoes to catch him in yards like an escaping toddler, or meet behind his back to brainstorm ways to keep him amused, it's a predictable outcome of such extreme obstinacy, especially if it involves aging or other mental health impacts. The patriarch infantilizes himself. The pathos of that alone is why I hope you can make the case for a medical evaluation and or counseling, and why targeted support for men struggling with retirement is a thing. With or without it, though, a hobby was never going to have the horsepower to keep the husband you describe mentally and emotionally occupied, at least not to start. Certainly not while he remains so crazy, wrong, and deeply disrespectful about volunteer work. Not every job worth doing has a damn budget. Hello. Have he and reality met? Assuming he even lets it happen, it takes time to turn that viewpoint and or his self-image around, or for a hobby to grow into passion. So the only rational answer is a plan in the meantime, as in work, another job, not a career type job per se, just something. He is not the best life stage for
that, nor is this the best economy, but it's okay for him and family to regard it as triage and therefore temporary. The perfect job is whichever will take him and save him from himself. He can work on the emotional peace later in that calmer state of mind he presumably achieves when he presumably feels needed again. I can already hear Shrubbery's sigh with relief. Wow, that was Carolyn Hacks. Now, please go to our dial-in for the Miss Manners article, and then and then it is titled, Our Boys Bring Friends on Family Vacations, But One Acts a Little Too Comfortable. That's Miss Manners. And then also Asking Eric is in our style section today. Asking Eric, go to our dial-in, and this is titled, Friend Gets Angry, Shows Ugly True Colors Every Time Someone Says the Word No. Okay, let's move on to our Metro section. Let's see. Our top article is FAA Probing Safety Incidents. Involved a jet and Marine One. The president was never in danger, officials say. This is by Liam Scott and Andrew Batron. The Federal Aviation Administration is investigating a safety incident involving Marine One and Reagan National Airport, the agency said. President Donald Trump took off from the White House in Marine One on Tuesday afternoon, but air traffic controllers at National Airport had not stopped commercial flights, according to two people familiar with the matter. They spoke on the condition of anonymity because they were not authorized to comment. Marine One is supposed to give air traffic controllers at Reagan National a 3-minute warning before taking off, which allows the air traffic controllers to clear the airspace and give the helicopters an unimpeded route to Joint Base Andrews in Maryland. Marine One flights are piloted by some of the best aviators in the world, and at no point was the president in harm's way, White House spokesman Kush Desai said in a statement. Based on audio recordings from ATC.com, the Marine One pilot gave a 3-minute warning multiple times, but the air traffic controller appears to have had trouble receiving or hearing it. Tower, just want to make sure you copy Marine One. 3 minutes to lift, the pilot said shortly after 2:30 p.m. Tower, do you copy? Marine One, 3 minutes to lift, the pilot said seconds later. Last calling, that's broken and unreadable, the air traffic controller responded. A few minutes later, the Marine One pilot said, National Tower, Marine One, proceeding as briefed. Marine One, you said you're proceeding as briefed? The air traffic controller replied. The Marine One pilot said that he was. Okay, no 3 minutes. Roger, proceed as briefed, the air traffic controller said. Now, the air traffic controller then informed Marine One that an Embraer E-170 passenger jet was taking off. It was an American Airlines flight to Pensacola. The Marine One pilot said the helicopter would take a momentary delay before proceeding. Now, the Wall Street Journal first reported this incident. A statement from the Marine Corps said the flight was routine. There's a little bit more to that article. Please go to our dial-in for the completion. Also on the front page, this is an article by Liam Scott. Police car packed with youths hit another vehicle, killing its driver. A stolen vehicle occupied by 7 children struck another car in Germantown, Maryland early Tuesday, killing its driver, police said. About 5:25 a.m. Tuesday, Montgomery County Police and fire rescue personnel responded to the intersection of Great Seneca Highway and Clopper Road after a report of a serious collision. A preliminary investigation determined that a white Kia Optima, which was later reported stolen from a county residence,
entered the intersection going northbound and struck a Toyota Matrix traveling eastbound on Clopper Road. Both vehicles were extremely and extensively damaged. The Kia's occupants ranged in age from 12 to 15 years old. The occupants included 4 girls and 3 boys. None of them was a licensed driver in the state of Maryland. The driver of the Toyota died at the scene. On Wednesday, police identified the man as Virginia resident William Vance Payne II. He was 58. Police are still investigating circumstances, and right now, I won't say who was at fault, but Goff added that the police had received a report that the Kia was being driven erratically. About 40 or 50 first responders worked at the scene, according to Pete Pieringer, spokesperson for the Montgomery County Fire and Rescue. The occupants of both cars were trapped, Pieringer said, and emergency workers had to cut through the mangled metal to extricate them. It was pretty labor-intensive, he said. Now, all 7 juveniles were transported to hospitals, and 2 were in critical condition. The driver, a 13-year-old boy, was among those in critical condition. Any charges related to the collision will be at the discretion of the Montgomery County State's Attorney's Office. And that is an article by Liam Scott. Car packed with youths hit another vehicle, killing its driver. Okay, there's a couple of articles on the inside of Metro. I will get to just a small portion of each. In Virginia, this article is titled, "There Are More Lobbyists in the State Making More Money and More Law." This is by Dave Ress of the Richmond Times-Dispatch. Walk the hallways of the General Assembly building, and you're sure to run into lobbyists stopping by a state senator's or delegate's office. And although the more spacious hallways seem less crowded with lobbyists than the narrow, twisting passages of the Pocahontas building that housed legislative offices before 2024, there are more of them, just over 1,100, as clients spend more time than ever. Spending on lobbying is up 72% over the past 3 gubernatorial and House election cycles, from the 2017 to 2025 cycles. A Richmond Times-Dispatch analysis of state conflict of interest and ethics commission data found. Now, the total reached a record $24.3 million, with the number growing roughly twice as fast as the inflation rate. While some of the biggest teams have been players for years, like electric utilities, hospitals and doctors, local government, the biggest special interest working the halls of the General Assembly building these days is the gaming sector. Gambling businesses spent $3.6 million before and during the 2025 legislative session, according to the most recent data available. A lot of that went into battling one another. Casinos and charitable gaming fought hard against the moves to legalize slot machine-like skill games. Formal legislation never emerged, as it had in 2024 and again in 2026, while a 2025 effort to write legislation into the state budget came to nothing. Skill games legalization made it through the legislature in 2024 and 26, only to be vetoed. Horse racing interests, meanwhile, had concerns about legislation to create a single state gaming commission to take oversight that is now split between the lottery, the State Department of Agriculture and Consumer Services, and the Racing Commission. That bill died. It is no coincidence that interests at the highest risks
of financial impact from certain legislation are at the top of the list of biggest spenders, said Steve Farnsworth, a political scientist at the University of Mary Washington. Making sure something you don't want doesn't happen is more important than proposing something new, he said. But new issues, that is gaming, for instance, or the online commerce that draws legislative attention are one reason for the growth of lobbying. The more other firms lobby to advocate for their interests, the more competition for the attention of legislators increases, the higher the cost of lobbying becomes, said Alex Kina, a political scientist at VCU, that's Virginia Commonwealth University. Gaming, healthcare, electric utilities, pharmaceuticals, banking, and alcohol are all sectors where legislation can dramatically affect profits, market share, or regulatory obligations. In that sense, increased lobbying spending reflects the increasing value of decisions being made in Richmond, said Olusoji Akomolafe, a Norfolk State political scientist. Now, on healthcare, where hospitals, doctors, nurses, and medical services spent $1.9 million, their efforts helped convince legislators to kill a bill that would have increased the limit on medical malpractice insurance payments for damages to children harmed by medical errors. Hospitals also oppose ending the state certificate of public necessity program, which requires state approval for new facilities and expansions, and which critics say protects hospital monopolies. That idea also died. They can get to 139 others a lot faster than I can, said State Senator Bill Stanley, Republican Franklin, who proposed both measures, referring to the 100 House members and 39 other state senators. When I'm up at the podium making my case, they're in delegates and senators' offices on a daily basis, telling them why my bill stinks, he said. Stanley's been a strong supporter of skill games, most recently winning cases that allow one version of them, though other legislators took the lead with legislation. I think on skill games, the casinos had like 54 lobbyists, one for every three legislators, he said. Casinos were concerned that legal skill games would allow mini casinos in convenience stores and truck stops, cutting into their business. Even so, Stanley sees lobbyists as more of a help than a hindrance. You know, in my area, it's hard to get internet service, so I called a telecom lobbyist and asked what we can do. And just this week, we had a sit-down with local officials and have a way forward, he said. The best thing I know is what I know, what I don't know. Lobbyists can educate you in ways you could not do on the fly, he said. Now, Delegate Paul Krizek, Democrat Fairfax, who pushed hard for a gaming commission and has been cautious about expanding gambling in Virginia, has interacted with many gaming lobbyists. I do appreciate the good lobbyists who are truly subject matter experts and can be very helpful with their knowledge and expertise, he said. The good lobbyists will tell you both sides of the issue and who you can go to get the other side's perspective. But as a legislator, it's important not to rely solely on their input, he said. Interests on all sides of electric utility regulation spent $1.7 million, with the biggest chunk, $329,995, coming from Dominion Energy. Here, Dominion was battling proposals to make it easier for big users to shop around for power.
and this idea died. Well, there's a lot more to this article. It goes into data centers and pharmaceuticals. There's about three more columns. So I'm just going to skip to the last paragraph. It is very clear that in recent decades, powerful moneyed interests have used both campaign contributions and lobbying in tandem as a strategy for A, installing business-friendly legislators on both sides of the aisle, and B, using lobbying as a tactic for advancing their interests. This is a long-term strategy that pays off over the course of decades. So go to our dial-in. That is the article in Virginia. It is by Dave Ress of the Richmond Times-Dispatch, titled, "There Are More Lobbyists in the State Making More Money and More Law." And we've got one more article. I'll give you a few paragraphs of this. The article is titled, "Court Rules That Children Have the Right to Participate in Home Removal Hearings." This is by Jean Marbella of the Baltimore Sun. Children have the right to attend court proceedings that determine if they will be taken from their homes and perhaps placed in foster care, the Maryland Supreme Court has ruled. The Supreme Court is saying you can't make life-changing decisions about a child without their participation or without them being heard, said Erica Lamon, a Maryland legal aid attorney who successfully argued the case before the state's highest court. It gives children agency, and it gives them power. The opinion, issued July 24th and written by Justice Angela M. Eaves, stems from the case of a now 14-year-old girl whom the Worcester County Department of Social Services wanted to remove from the home of her grandmother. A judge did not allow the girl, referred to only by the initials KB, to attend a hearing challenging the removal. While the case eventually became moot, because the girl was ultimately allowed to remain with her grandmother, the state Supreme Court opted to weigh in because the issue presents an issue of public importance for other children in her situation. So there's about 3.5 columns of that story. Please go to our dial-in to get that article titled "Court Rules That Children Have the Right to Participate in Home Removal Hearings" by Jean Marbella. Now, let's hop over to business, get a little business in before we hop on to sports and wrap things up. Okay, economy and business. The top article here is Meta says its AI model hacked another company during testing. This is by Victoria Craw. A Meta artificial intelligence model hacked into another company during cybersecurity testing, Meta said Wednesday, marking at least the third time in recent weeks that a major tech firm has disclosed such an intrusion. Anthropic and OpenAI said last month that their AI systems had hacked into firms. The rogue attacks have raised concerns about how to contain the rapidly advancing technology amid calls from employees, companies, and some lawmakers to develop effective guardrails. Meta, the parent company behind Facebook, Instagram, and WhatsApp, said the intrusion was due to an inadvertent error in testing in a case similar to those reported by other companies, in an apparent reference to the disclosures by Anthropic and OpenAI. A misconfiguration by Irregular, an independent testing company Meta uses, inadvertently allowed one of our models access to the internet during evaluation. Meta said in a statement, they learned of this when Irregular notified us. Irregular is the name of the company. And we are currently investigating and will issue a full retrospective once we have all the facts.
Irregular, which carries out security testing for AI models, did not immediately respond to a request for comment, but said in a statement to some media outlets that the incident involved the exact, this is a quote, the exact same evaluation environment issue, unquote, revealed by Anthropic, and did not involve a, quote, sophisticated cyber action, unquote. There are no current open issues. Now, Meta and Irregular did not disclose the name of the AI model responsible for the intrusion. Irregular published a report in early July saying it had tested Meta's Muse Spark 1.1 model. The report included that the model did not materially alter the cyber threat landscape in its current form. The high-profile cyber attacks come amid intense concern over the ability of powerful AI models to cause widespread security problems. The issue has roiled the tech industry, prompted White House interventions, and triggered debate about how to contain the technology as it grows increasingly capable. Last month, Anthropic, the maker of chatbot Claude, said an AI system it was testing hacked into three outside companies undetected earlier this year. The hacks came about because Irregular had provided Anthropic's models with access to the internet due to a misunderstanding, the company said in a blog post. Earlier in July, OpenAI, the company behind ChatGPT, said one of its agents had exploited a flaw in a testing environment to access the internet and hack another firm in what it described as an unprecedented cyber incident. Now, the Washington Post has a content partnership with OpenAI. Irregular said on a post on LinkedIn following the OpenAI disclosure that models were not instructed to break into companies, but had reasoned, that's in quotation marks, reasoned that the answers they sought might sit with other firms. Security was built for people and for systems that follow rules, it said. A model pursuing a goal treats a boundary as part of the problem, and it solves it along with everything else. The controls that contain software do not reliably contain a model that can reason past them. Wow. Well, that article was by Victoria Craw. It's titled Meta Says Its AI Model Hacked Another Company During Testing. All right. Let's see. Let's talk a little bit about the stock market briefly. U.S. stocks edge lower as oil prices rise and more earnings reports roll in. This is by Damian T. Troyce of the Associated Press. There's a lot of numbers in here, so go to our dial-in for that, and I'll get a little bit of the Business Digest in, kicking it off with the athletics topic. Division I colleges lose money on sports. Just weeks before the college football season kicks off, a federal report released Wednesday underscored what some researchers have been saying for decades. Most major college sports programs lose money. The Government Accountability Office reported that 94% of Division I colleges spend more money on athletics than they generate, even after accounting for revenue from television contracts, ticket sales, and donations to athletic departments. The GAO looked at athletic departments as a whole, including the total cost for all sports offered at a school. The median shortfall for colleges with Division I sports teams was $20.6 million in the 2023-24 school year, and that was up from a $12.3 million gap a decade earlier, the report found. And schools generally make up the difference with tuition, fees, and other support. Let's see, also in the Business Digest, fast food jalapeno peppers tied to the salmonella outbreak.
Hundreds of people in 27 states have been sickened in a salmonella outbreak linked to jalapeno peppers, including at Chipotle and Qdoba restaurants, the CDC said. As of Tuesday, 345 cases had been reported, with 36 people hospitalized, according to the agencies. The cases, which date back from June 19th, are expected to rise and expand to more states. Let's see. And then in government, we've got Firm to get $150 million no-bid contract. A small Texas law firm with ties to the Trump administration will be awarded a $150 million no-bid contract to represent unaccompanied migrant children in their immigration court proceedings, according to a notice Thursday in the Federal Register. The Office of Refugee Resettlement, which oversees shelters for unaccompanied children and is part of the HHS, intends to give the contract to the Houston-based Burke Law Group, the notice said. The Trump administration last week allowed the previous contract for legal representation to expire, creating uncertainty for some 24,000 children who crossed the nation's southern border without a parent. One of the founders of Burke Law Group, Marcella Burke, is a former Trump appointee at the Environmental Protection Agency and the Interior Department. The company's website lists two attorneys specializing in immigration and asylum among its 26 employees. Michael Lukens, executive director of the Amica Center for Immigrant Rights, which provides children legal representation in the D.C. area, said on a call with reporters that the firm was clearly unqualified. He said the previous groups that held contracts to represent immigrant children had nearly 20 years of experience. ORR, that's in capital letters, and Burke Law Group did not respond to requests for comment. And that was written by Ted Hansen. The jalapeno fast food story was written by Victoria Craw. And the Athletics Division 1 article was written by Todd Wallach. Well, let's do some sports with the remaining time that we've got. Okay, a lot of baseball on the radio as usual this weekend for Friday, August 7th. That is today, this evening at 6:45 p.m. In Major League Baseball, the Cincinnati Reds will be at the Washington Nationals, and you can get that game. 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Pickney's first major league homer can't cure club's doldrums. There's a half-page color photo of Nationals outfielder Andrew Pickney, who launched a solo home run in the fourth inning in his first major league hit Thursday night. The Nationals couldn't pull it out, though. The Phillies 7, the Nationals 3.
And our other game report, the Angels 4 and the Orioles 1. So both local teams lost. This is titled O's Are Stymied Again by Pedestrian Starter. And that's by Jacob Calvin Meyer. Angels 4, Orioles 1. There's an article. It gives a perspective of Major League Baseball proposal would lift thrifty teams. This is by Greg Cody of the Miami Herald. Now, baseball is headed to an abyss, a likely owner-initiated lockout due to labor discord. The current collective bargaining agreement expires after this season, with little likelihood a new one will be waiting to take its place. The entire 2027 Major League Baseball season is at risk. In the sport, players in uniform and executives in suits alike all march toward the cliff in shackles of their own design, seemingly helpless to find a compromise. Wow, go to our dial-in for that. It's not too lengthy, but there are several columns to it. Well, the NFL season is rapidly approaching, so there's some NFL notes here from the AP. The Detroit Lions agreed to a contract extension with Jahmyr Gibbs, a 3-year deal worth up to $75.7 million that his agents say makes him the NFL's newest highest-paid running back. Athletes First announced the deal Thursday, hours after Gibbs took the field for the first time since the Lions training camp started. His agents also noted the new contract includes $51.5 million guaranteed for the Pro Bowler. Let's see if we've got any other notes here for our local teams. There's if you go to our dial-in, you can get some information on the Colts, the Indianapolis Colts, the New York Jets, the Buffalo Bills, Denver Broncos, and Tennessee Titans. There's a little golf here, too. This is an AP story. Title, Hostler opens with a 61 to lead at Wyndham in Greensboro, North Carolina. Turns out Jackson Aquivon isn't the only player trying to go from college to the PGA Tour postseason. Virginia grad Ben James made eagle on both the par fives on Thursday, and only a soft finish with a pair of bogeys kept from sharing the lead with Bo Hostler in the Wyndham Championship. The final tournament of the regular season determines the top 70 in the FedEx Cup who advance to the postseason. Now, James, the number one player in the PGA Tour University ranking that came with a tour card, has to win to reach the top 70. He was tied for the lead until the bogey, birdie, bogey finish for a 62, both bogeys coming after he missed a six-foot putt. Missed six-foot putts, plural. Now, Quaven earned his card from the accelerated PGA Tour University program for underclassmen. He clinched his card as a sophomore and deferred it for 1 year and is in much better shape at number 70. Now, Koivun missed some birdie chances coming in and shot 67. Well, here's just a little few paragraphs of this article written by Steve Reed. A student of the game is graduating to the Hall of Fame in Charlotte, North Carolina. There were mornings when St. Xavier High football coach Steve Specht would walk into his office and find his young linebacker, Luke Ketchley, sitting in front of the television studying game video of the team's next opponent before sunrise. Ketchley would hit play on the old VHS, pause the tape, and then rewind the play again, jotting down notes as he went. Over and over again it went until it was time for class. He would often return at lunch and then again following the team's late afternoon practice. The only time film watching was considered mandatory under Specht.
Kitchley would ask questions along the way. How should we attack if they audible to this formation? What tells should I be looking for? And how do we shut them down? Well, Luke Kitchley, whose career was cut short by concussion at age 28, will become the second youngest Pro Football Hall of Fame inductee. Wow, congratulations. Now, this is a lengthy article by the AP, so please go to our dial-in for that complete article. Okay, and just a little weather for today before we wrap things up. Today, we are expecting sunny skies with a possibility of showers and thunderstorms. High temperatures will be in the 90s. In the evening, we'll have partly cloudy skies and a greater likelihood of those showers and thunderstorms happening. Now, low temperatures will be in the 70s. The outlook for the rest of the week looks like more of the same in the low to mid 90s through Wednesday. Partly sunny with a chance of thunderstorms. It's going to be hot. And that is the weather for Friday and beyond, Friday, August 7th. There is one half-page color photograph, though, here in the weather section. The caption reads, "Seeking shade. Tourists hold umbrellas as they visit the Lincoln Memorial on a sweltering Thursday. Hot weather is expected to continue Friday with temperatures in the 90s. Well, this is a photograph from the ground level, a pretty good distance away from the Lincoln Memorial. And you can't see who the tourists are, but there are two big umbrellas providing shade for each of them. Well, that about wraps it up for hour number two. We want to thank Sharon. Sharon, have a great evening and weekend. Thanks for reading that first hour. And, of course, our technical manager here at the studio, Dave, keeps things running for us. We appreciate everything he does. Keep the lights on. And as far as me, I wish you a wonderful weekend, a wonderful Friday evening. Stay cool out there. And this is Mike Corey for the live reading of the Washington Post, brought to you by the Metropolitan Washington Ear. Have a great weekend, folks. I'll see you next Friday.

Hello, this is Anna Wilder bringing you the Metropolitan Washington Ears presentation of Best Food Buys from the Washington Post food section. I will read the store in the following order: Giant, Safeway, Aldi, and Harris Teeter, as time allows. The length of time given for the recording of the various food store ads is dependent on the number of food store ad pages submitted to the Washington Post on any given week for a specific grocery store. Giant, Friday, July 4th to Thursday, July 10th. 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
3: Hello, this is Carol Froelich bringing you selections of the New York Times for today, Friday, May the 29th, 2026, from the front page. Justice Department is said to open criminal inquiry of E. Jean Carroll over Trump lawsuits. By Glenn Thrush and Benjamin Weiser. The Justice Department has opened a criminal investigation into E. Jean Carroll, the 82-year-old former magazine writer who accused Donald J. Trump of sexual assault, according to two people with direct knowledge of the situation. The investigation centers on whether Ms. Carroll committed perjury in civil lawsuits against Mr. Trump, according to one of the people with knowledge of the situation, who spoke on the condition of anonymity to discuss an ongoing investigation. Ms. Carroll won a $5 million civil judgment against Mr. Trump that he had sexually abused and defamed her, which the president last November asked the Supreme Court to overturn. She also won an $83.3 million civil judgment against him in another defamation case. An inquiry into Ms. Carroll would represent the latest chapter in Mr. Trump's retribution campaign, which has been carried out by the Justice Department officials. A number of figures who brought criminal and civil cases against Mr. Trump have come under the department's scrutiny, including James P. Comey, New York Attorney General Letitia James, and other adversaries of the president. Andrew S. Boutros, the Trump-appointed U.S. Attorney for the Northern District of Illinois, opened the inquiry into Ms. Carroll, according to one of the people with knowledge of the situation. The investigation was reported earlier by CNN. Ms. Carroll's lawyer did not immediately respond to a request for comment. Todd Blanche, the acting attorney general, is said to have recused himself from the probe because of his prior representation of Mr. Trump, although officials from department headquarters have been involved in the inquiry. The investigation comes at a volatile moment in a Justice Department that appears to be increasingly controlled by Mr. Trump, who has faced little pushback from department leadership as he accelerates his campaign of retribution against those who accused, challenged, or defied him in the past. Mr. Blanche has aggressively pursued investigations against people Mr. Trump has targeted. Last month, the department charged James P. Comey,

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1: And despite the newer indictment of Mr. Comey last month, the department has struggled to gain traction in a number of cases against Mr. Trump's adversaries. Ms. Carroll's accusations are among the most severe leveled against the president, and he has long sought to demean and discredit her. In one area of contention, before the first trial of Mr. Trump's lawyers wrote to the judge accusing Ms. Carroll of concealing financial support, her case received from Reid Hoffman, the billionaire co-founder of LinkedIn and a strong critic of Mr. Trump's. The lawyer said the eventual disclosure of the funding raised significant questions about Ms. Carroll's credibility. Her lawyers, in their own letter to the court, argued that Mr. Hoffman's financial support was irrelevant to Ms. Carroll's legal claims and that she had nothing to do with obtaining the outside funding. A spokeswoman for Mr. Hoffman did not respond Wednesday night to a request for comment. In May 2023, a federal jury in New York found Mr. Trump liable for sexually abusing Ms. Carroll in a Bergdorf Goodman dressing room in the mid-1990s. The jury also found that Mr. Trump had defamed her by saying on his social media site that her case was a hoax and a lie. Ms. Carroll was awarded $5 million by the jury, a verdict upheld on appeal in December 2024, a month before Mr. Trump was sworn in for his second term, when a three-judge panel of the U.S. Court of Appeals for the Second Circuit unanimously rejected his request for a new trial. The panel said Mr. Trump had not demonstrated that the district court erred in any of the challenged rulings. Mr. Trump won a delay this month in another defamation case in which Ms. Carroll was awarded $83.3 million in January 2024 after another trial in Manhattan. The verdict included $65 million in punitive damages after their jury found that Mr. Trump had acted with malice in defaming Ms. Carroll. Her lawyers argued to the jury that a large verdict was necessary to stop Mr. Trump from continuing his attacks on her, which he made at news conferences, in social media posts, and during the trial itself. Mr. Trump, who did not testify against Ms. Carroll at the first trial, took the stand briefly in the second. The $83.3 million verdict was also upheld by a Second Circuit appeals panel in a unanimous three-judge ruling. The appeals panel said Mr. Trump never wavered or relented in his public attacks on Ms. Carroll and that she was subjected to public harassment as a result of his statements, including death threats and threats of physical injury. The court ruled that Mr. Trump did not have to pay the judgment as he intends to appeal to the Supreme Court. It was not immediately clear why the investigation of Ms. Carroll was being conducted by Mr. Boutros, who is based in Chicago, although a nonprofit associated with Mr. Hoffman is there. The Justice Department's leadership has also made extensive use of a provision that allows the designation of cases to handpicked prosecutors across the country, regardless of whether possible crimes occurred in their jurisdiction. The department assigned its investigation into John Brennan, the former CIA director, to the U.S. attorney in Miami, Jason Redding Quionis, because he was seen as more willing to pursue a case viewed as questionable by other officers, according to former officials. The conduct of prosecutors under Mr. Boutros' supervision has come under serious criticism in recent days. Last Thursday, he announced that misdemeanor charges against people who had protested outside an immigration detention facility near Chicago last year would be dismissed. In a hearing in downtown Chicago, Mr. Boutros said that the potential misconduct by prosecutors during the grand jury process had led to the dismissal. Defense lawyers said that the prosecutors working under Mr. Boutros held conversations with individual grand jurors outside the courtroom about the case, a breach of rules. Lebanese resign to long war, even if U.S. and Iran make a deal, by Christina Goldbaum. Once again, there's been a ceasefire in Lebanon for weeks, and once again, the fighting has not stopped. Israel is still bombarding much of the south and east of the country. Israeli drones are still buzzing low over the skies in Beirut, the capital.

0: Hezbollah is still attacking Israeli troops occupying Lebanese territory and firing rockets into Israel. The death toll is still rising. And now, though a truce was declared in April, and there has been talk this week of a potential U.S. deal with Iran, Hezbollah's sponsor, resignation is setting in across Lebanon that a meaningful end to the war between Israel and Hezbollah is not coming anytime soon. Instead, Israel has vowed to intensify its military campaign in Lebanon and push deeper into the country beyond the territory it already occupies, ordering sweeping evacuation orders for two southern cities. "I have no trust in either Israel or the U.S., said Jinwa Fatuni, 42, in Baisarayi, a village in southern Lebanon. "Just listen to the massive bombing," she added, as the thuds of Israeli strikes echoed from a few miles away. Her disillusionment reflects the past 2 years of war in Lebanon, but also decades of dysfunction in which the country has lurched from crisis to crisis. Its fate often determined more by outside powers than its own fractured leadership. In 2023, Hezbollah began firing at Israeli positions in support of its Palestinian ally, Hamas. Israel responded with artillery, airstrikes, and the following year, a ground invasion. And although a ceasefire was declared in Lebanon in November 2024, Israeli bombardment continued in large parts of the country. Then, in March this year, days after the start of the U.S.-Israeli attack on Iran, Hezbollah began firing at Israeli in solidarity with Tehran, sparking another all-out war in Lebanon and opening a new front in the regional conflict. The latest wars have devastated Lebanon, a country of 5.4 million people on the eastern Mediterranean. They have killed more than 7,000 Lebanese, displaced a million more, and inflicted billions of dollars in damage, according to Lebanese authorities. Israeli forces now occupy an area of southern Lebanon stretching as far as 6 miles into the country, with little sign that they will leave anytime soon. On Sunday, as the prospect began to emerge of a potential agreement to end the U.S. and Israeli war against Iran, there was a sense that Lebanon had little say in a deal that concerned its own future. Instead, the country found itself once again at the mercy of outside powers, as it did when Syria intervened in the Lebanese Civil War in 1976, and when Israel invaded in 1978. And again in 1982 to fight Palestinian armed groups, and when Iran subsequently funded and armed Hezbollah. In the decades since, Hezbollah has dragged Lebanon into 3 wars with Israel. On Sunday, few Lebanese believed that an agreement would deliver anything more than a temporary lull in the fighting between Israel and Hezbollah. Within hours, both Israel and Iran-backed Hezbollah had raised the stakes, erasing even the faintest hope that calm was coming. President Benjamin Netanyahu of Israel vowed on Tuesday to increase the blows against the group, and over the next 2 days, his forces launched more than 150 airstrikes across southern and eastern Lebanon, some of the heaviest bombardment in recent weeks. Israeli ground forces also pushed deeper into southern Lebanon. Hezbollah, too, ratcheted up the pressure. On Sunday, Hezbollah's leader Naim Qassam warned the Lebanese government against confronting Hezbollah, which has long been the most powerful political and military force within the country and commands vast support among Lebanon's Shiite Muslims. He also denounced the government's rare diplomatic talks with Israeli officials in Washington. "The people have the right to take to the streets and bring down the government in confronting the American-Israeli project," Mr. Qassam said in a televised address. The rhetoric from both Hezbollah and Israel offered a grim reminder of the fragility and failures of ceasefires in Lebanon. The ceasefire in November 2024 that ended the last war offered little respite, with Israel continuing to bomb Lebanon near daily, even as Hezbollah largely held its fire. Since the most recent truce was declared last month, the Israeli bombardment has continued, and this time Hezbollah has continued to fight as well, launching daily attacks on Israeli troops, that have killed at least 10 Israeli military personnel since the truce went into effect. Now, the only real possibility for a genuine pause in fighting is if the United States can pressure Israel to halt its bombardment. Trump might want to declare peace on all fronts, as we've seen he likes to do, said Paul Salem, a non-resident senior associate at the Center for Strategic and International Studies. Even then, there is no guarantee that the calm will last. The more likely scenario is that when that happens for a few weeks, Mr. Salem said, then Netanyahu says we have to continue. And by then, Trump has moved on to something else. And now from the international section. The Mideast is baffled by Trump's call to expand the Abraham Accords. By Vivian Nirim, Isabel Kirshner, and Eliane Peltier. The social media post by President Trump made it sound straightforward. The United States would orchestrate a deal to end the war with Iran, and in exchange, a slew of countries across the Middle East and South Asia would join an agreement called the Abraham Accords, establishing relations with Israel. In fact, he said, that should be mandatory. But half of the countries he's named, such as Egypt, Jordan, and Turkey, already have relations with Israel, and the other half, including Saudi Arabia, Qatar, and Pakistan, have no interest in establishing them anytime soon. As a result, the meandering ultimatum that Mr. Trump shared on Monday was met with a mix of silence and bemusement across the Middle East. Regional analysts said they were not even sure that they understood the rationale behind his proposal. Why would ending the war with the United States and Israel, initiated by bombing Iran on February 28th, provide an incentive to recognize Israel for countries like Qatar, which had lobbied desperately to prevent the war in the first place? It's just bizarre, said Yoel Guzansky, a senior fellow at the Institute for National Security Studies at Tel Aviv University in Israel. What's the connection between a deal with Iran and that? I'm honestly puzzled. Two Western diplomats in the region said that no one was really taking the idea seriously. They spoke on the condition of anonymity to discuss diplomacy. Asked to explain the connection between peace negotiations with Iran and expanding the Abraham Accords, a White House spokeswoman did not answer directly. Instead, she referred to remarks made by Mr. Trump on Wednesday when he suggested that U.S. agreement on a deal with Iran could be made contingent upon countries such as Saudi Arabia and Qatar agreeing to recognize Israel. I think those countries owe it to us, he said, and I'm not sure we should make the deal if they don't sign. The Saudi and Qatari governments did not respond to requests for comment. Under the Abraham Accords, a deal brokered by the first Trump administration in 2020, the United Arab Emirates, Bahrain, and Morocco agreed to establish diplomatic relations with Israel. A wide range of American politicians have portrayed the pact as a major diplomatic achievement and have frequently referred to the accords as a peace deal. Scholars from the region say that it is merely a turn of phrase, belying the fact that there has never been a war between Israel and Bahrain or the Emirates. In effect, the deals bypass the central conflict between Israel and the Palestinians, declaring harmony between parties that were not fighting. Since then, the Abraham Accords have created opportunities for expanded trade, security cooperation, and tourism between the countries that signed them. The Emirates, the Arab architect of the Accords, has grown especially close to Israel. The Accords did not usher in a new era of regional peace, far from it, and the Emirates' warm ties with Israel have increasingly made it an outlier in the Middle East. For Israel, the crowning of the Abraham Accords would be the normalization of diplomatic relations with Saudi Arabia, the largest Arab economy and home to Islam's holiest sites. Saudi Arabia does not formally recognize Israel, although successive U.S. administrations have made it their goal to change that. Few consider that a possibility now, and over the past couple of years, Saudi officials have consistently predicated ties with Israel on the creation of an independent state for Palestinians. Israel's current government, the most right-wing in the country's history, vehemently opposes the establishment of a Palestinian state and is unwilling to even talk of a pathway to one. Saudi Arabia will not be rushed into a historic decision that ignores Palestinian statehood, says Salman al-Ansari, a Saudi political analyst. Saudi Arabia's commitment to a two-state solution is not a slogan, and it is not a bargaining chip. Mr. Trump's language implied that he was giving an order, not making a request. It should start with the immediate signing by Saudi Arabia and Qatar, and everybody else should follow suit, he said. If they don't, they should not be part of this deal, in that it shows bad intention. Perhaps even Iran, Israel's arch enemy, could join the Abraham Accords, Mr. Trump mused. Wow, now that would be something special, he wrote. And soon after, Senator Lindsey Graham, Republican of South Carolina, who recently slammed the potential deal with Iran, wrote his own post on social media calling it a simply brilliant idea to link the deal with the expansion of the Abraham Accords. I expect our Arab allies to embrace this, he wrote. If taken at face value, those statements would seem to indicate an ignorance of the political dynamics in the Middle East, analysts said. An association with Israel, never popular among Arab populations, has become even more toxic for many governments in the Middle East as a result of the devastating wars that Israel has waged in Gaza, Lebanon, and Iran since the deadly Hamas-led attack in October of 2023. The more that American officials push for normalization as an imposition rather than as a part of a mutually beneficial deal, the more unpalatable it becomes, said Abdulaziz Al-Ghashan, a Saudi scholar and senior non-resident fellow at the Gulf International Forum, a research organization. In the interest of time, this article has been abbreviated. Carney says Canada's distancing from the U.S. is good for America. By Ian Austin. Prime Minister Mark Carney of Canada said on Thursday that his country's attempt to reduce its diplomatic and economic dependency on the United States because of President Trump will also benefit Americans. This is good for all Canadians, but it is also good for the United States, because a stronger Canada is a better ally, Mr. Carney said in a speech at the Economic Club of New York. We know that when Canada and the United States have had our differences over the centuries, we've always worked and eventually worked through them, because we share values and common interests that run deep. Mixing Mr. Trump's campaign slogan with his own catchphrase, Mr. Carney added, let's be absolutely clear. Canada strong will help make America great again. But Mr. Carney did not downplay the global turmoil brought by the Trump administration, changes that he first pointed out earlier this year at the World Economic Forum in Davos, Switzerland, in a speech that attracted worldwide attention. The world is undergoing a rupture, he said, led by the United States. Technological change is accelerating at a pace we have not seen in our lifetime. The U.S. is transforming all its commercial relationship as its right. The world is becoming more divided and dangerous. Canada, he said, had responded quickly to these shifts by diversifying our partnerships abroad. We have to care ourselves and be true to ourselves, he said. The Prime Minister also directly criticized the tariffs Mr. Trump has imposed on Canada's steel, aluminum, and automaking industries. Many analysts fear that tariffs threaten the survival of companies in those sectors and may even ultimately doom automaking in Canada. A return to the tariff-free trade in autos, Mr. Carney said, is the best and most durable way to confront intense global competition. He also reminded the audience of Canada's role as the largest supplier of imported oil, natural gas, and electricity and potash, as well as its shipment of other important minerals like nickel, copper, and uranium. He lavished praise on the United States, even as he took aim at President Trump's policy. Mr. Carney said that the United States is approaching its 250th anniversary as the most dynamic, resilient, and inventive country the world has ever seen. As a country whose founding values of liberty, democracy, justice, and openness should continue to serve as guides to its future and that of the world, Mr. Carney said. That future should include a new partnership with Canada, a true partnership that reimagines cooperation in specific sectors deeply challenged by global competition. Mr. Carney, who was once the central banker of Canada and England and a senior investment executive, was with familiar faces on Thursday. Aside from his speech, the Prime Minister spent the day meeting with large investors in New York as part of his campaign to attract $1 trillion in investments to Canada over 5 years. When he moved into politics last year, Mr. Carney was vice chairman of Brookfield Asset Management, a New York-headquartered unit of the Toronto-based Brookfield that currently manages about $1 trillion in assets. Courting American investors might seem out of tune with Mr. Carney's growing reputation as the leader who famously called on the world's middle powers in Davos to band together in a world changed by Mr. Trump. But earlier this month in Toronto, he also opened up the possibility that Canada might agree to join in with some of the Trump administration's trade protectionism if that will save free trade provisions of the United States Mexico-Canada agreement, which is now up for review. Canada remains open to deeper integration, including options for Fortress North America in selected sectors, he told a meeting of progressive politicians. And to be clear, those offers are on the table. Laurie Turnbull, a political scientist at Dalhousie University in Halifax, Nova Scotia, said that opening reflects the impossibility for Canada or fully or even substantially replacing the United States as a trade and economic partner. Canada is going to have to find a way to deal with this, and the Americans are still going to put on the tariffs, Professor Turnbull said. We're in a weak position, and they can call the shots. And now from the business section. Prices in the U.S. are rising at the fastest pace in years, by Colby Smith. A measure of inflation closely watched by the Federal Reserve accelerated in April to a three-year high, reinforcing the central bank's budding support to consider raising interest rates if price pressures do not ease. The personal consumption expenditures index rose 3.8% from the same time last year. It was the fastest annual pace since May 2023 when the Fed was in the midst of raising rates to tame a burst of inflation that had emerged in the wake of the pandemic. A measure of underlying inflation that strips out volatile food and energy prices also notched a multi-year high. That measure, core inflation, increased at an annual pace of 3.3%, the fastest since November 2023. On a monthly basis, inflation rose slightly less than expected. Overall prices jumped 0.4%, and those excluding food and energy prices ticked up 0.2%. That was a welcome reprieve, but on the whole, the latest data, which the Commerce Department released on Thursday, underscored the difficult position that officials at the central bank are now in, price pressures intensifying because of the war with Iran. This month, the Consumer Price Index, another inflation gauge, also showed the consumer prices had risen at the fastest pace since May 2023. Consumers have started to moderate their spending in the face of resurgent prices, according to Thursday's data. Spending once adjusted for inflation rose just 0.1% in April, as incomes flatlined and the savings rate dropped to the lowest level since June 2022. The Commerce Department has also revised lower its assessment of growth in the first quarter, noting that the economy expanded 1.6% on an inflation-adjusted basis compared with its initial estimate of 2%. The war, which began in late February, has severely disrupted global energy markets, raising the urgency of a deal between President Trump and Iranian officials. No agreement has emerged, however, and renewed hostilities in recent days have dimmed hopes that a crucial shipping pathway, the Strait of Hormuz, will be reopened soon. The Fed typically ignores or looks through supply shocks because they historically tend to affect prices only temporarily. John C. Williams, president of the Federal Reserve Bank of New York, appeared to back this approach in remarks on Thursday. He acknowledged that continuing supply chain disruptions caused by the war were worrisome, but he estimated that the impact on inflation could peak in a few months. But other officials have begun to question whether the look-through approach is the right one, given that the war with Iran is the fourth shock in 5 years to push inflation further from the Fed's 2% target. The U.S. economy has weathered a series of events that have raised prices, including the COVID-19 pandemic, Russia's invasion of Ukraine, and Mr. Trump's global trade war. Since 2021, inflation has been higher than the central bank would like. Expectations about inflation in the next 5 or 10 years still reflect confidence that the central bank will eventually succeed in bringing inflation down 2%. But the longer inflation stays above that target, the more likely that confidence could begin to ebb. With the labor market on firmer footing than just a couple of months ago, more Fed officials have embraced the possibility that rates may need to rise to get inflation fully under control. I want to be clear about my risk assessment. The risks remain tilted toward higher inflation, said Lisa D. Cook, a Fed governor, in remarks on Wednesday. I am prepared to raise rates if the expected disinflation does not appear in a timely manner. That followed a speech last week from Christopher J. Waller, another governor, who made clear that he could no longer rule out rate hikes further down the road if inflation does not abate soon. That, he added, was especially true if measures of inflation expectations, some of which have risen lately, show signs of becoming unanchored. In the interest of time, this article has been abbreviated. Washington now has not one, but two star news outlets. By Katie Robertson. An old-fashioned newspaper war is brewing in the nation's capital. The Washington Star, a newspaper that stopped printing more than 40 years ago, has started publishing again under the ownership of Dovid Efun, a media executive and publisher of the New York Sun. It comes just weeks after the politics site Notice announced it would rebrand as The Star and expand its mission to cover local news and sports in Washington. The two closely named rival plans to take on a much more established competitor, The Washington Post, which is owned by the Amazon founder Jeff Bezos and recently cut its staff by a third. We're reviving one of the great and epic rivalries of American journalism, Mr. Efun said in an interview. For decades, the Star was the Washington Post's fiercest competitor and an important editorial and ideological counterweight in the press in our nation's capital. The outlets and their promise of new jobs are arriving at a tough time for the media industry when many publications are laying off staff and trying to adjust their business for plummeting search traffic and to race to notch up paid subscriber. The Washington Post laid off more than 300 of its 800 journalists in February after losing more than $100 million a year, retreating from much of its metro and sports coverage. The rivalry has already reached the courts. On Thursday, Mr. Efun filed a trademark infringement lawsuit against Notice for its public planned use of the Star moniker. The Washington Star was a conservative-leaning afternoon newspaper that published for 128 years until it went into bankruptcy and shut down in 1981. The Post snapped up the Washington Star's former headquarters and printing presses in the bankruptcy sale. The new Washington Star has started publishing on Substack, and Mr. Efun said he intended to have a custom website live within the next 2 months and offer a weekend print newspaper by the end of the year. Mr. Efun said that he was interviewing candidates for multiple roles and planned to hire up to 50 full-time journalists and contributors. Mr. Efun, a former top editor of the Jewish newspaper, the Algemeiner, has some experience with reinvigorating old papers. For the past few years, he has focused on the New York Sun, a defunct broadsheet that shut down in 2008. The outlet now publishes online and has a weekly print edition and it counts 2 million subscribers, tens of thousands of which are paid, according to a Thursday memo from Mr. Afoon that said the paper was profitable. The Washington Star will publish under the oversight of the Sun's newsroom until an editor-in-chief is named. It will be ideologically aligned but distinct, according to a Thursday memo from Mr. Afoon to the paper staff. In an editorial, Mr. Afoon wrote that the Washington Star's remake had been some years in the making, and that his priority was to stay true to the editorial legacy of the Star, which he described as supporting limited government and opposing bureaucratic corruption and federal overreach. The Washington Star will face an equally determined competitor in Robert Allbritton, who was underwriting the Star. Mr. Allbritton is the billionaire co-founder of Politico. His father, Joe Allbritton, owned the Washington Star from 1975 to 1978. The junior Mr. Allbritton founded the non-profit Allbritton Journalism Institute in 2023, intending to train up young journalists. The Institute publishes Notice, which currently covers political news. Tim Grieve, the editor-in-chief of Notice, told the New York Times last month that Notice would relaunch as the Star in the first week of June and had plans to more than double its newsroom to 95 journalists by the end of the year. Notice has recently hired a number of prominent Post reporters and plans to aggressively expand its coverage in Washington. Mr. Afoon, who was a recent bidder for the Daily Telegraph in Britain, said the launch of Mr. Allbritton's The Star did not deter him and instead accelerated our timeline to scale up. But he's also suing over its name. The lawsuit states that Mr. Allbritton's familial connection to the old Washington Star, as well as the fact that the two outlets will operate in the same marketplace with a similar name, will cause confusion and could deceive consumers. The complaint was filed in U.S. District Court for the Eastern District of Virginia. In the interest of time, this article has been abbreviated. And now from the editorial and opinion section. It's becoming impossible to know how your kid is doing in school. By Ariel Khalil and Derek Rury. Dr. Khalil is a professor of public policy at the University of Chicago. Dr. Rury is an assistant professor of economics at Oregon State University. Nearly 9 in 10 parents in the United States believe that their child is performing at or below grade level in reading and math. Many, if not most, of them are wrong. Actual proficiency rates among 8th graders are 30% in reading and 28% in math, as measured by the National Assessment of Educational Progress, or NAEP. The gap between grades and test scores is particularly pronounced in schools serving higher proportions of low-income students, according to a 2023 study. This problem has gotten worse over the past 15 years or so as grade inflation has increased. And between 2010 and 2022, average high school grade point averages rose significantly, especially in math, to 3.32 from 3.02. Meanwhile, standardized testing, one of the few independent checks on schools, is being undermined. Under federal law, states must administer annual standardized tests in math and reading in grades 3 through 8. But several states have recently lowered the score a child needs to be deemed proficient, producing big gains on paper without any changes in the classroom. Wisconsin redesigned its assessment and English proficiency, and the state increased to 48% from 39%. Illinois and Kansas have followed suit. In more than half the states, proficiency rates on state reading tests now exceed the rates on national tests by 15 percentage points or more, and in some states, the gap is much larger. The federal government is making the problem only worse. In 2025, the Trump administration gutted the Education Department, which is behind the national test. And although some reports indicate that the agency has begun to rebuild, certain assessments have already been scaled back. In other words, if you are a parent of a school-aged children, you can be paying close attention to their performance, and there is still a good chance that you don't really know how much they are learning. There's also another problem when it comes to understanding how well your child is doing in school. Parents tend to overweight grades when they think about whether their child needs more support. In 2025, we conducted an experiment in which we presented over 2,000 parents with scenarios in which a child's grade and test score pointed in different directions. Then when we asked them to estimate the time and the money each scenario would require for academic support like tutoring. In scenarios where grades were high, many parents saw no reason to act, even when test scores were low. And if a child had an A in math and a test score at the 30th percentile, parents were more likely to act as if everything were fine. But when grades were low and test scores high, they responded. The change was modest, but the pattern consistent. On average, parents were willing to pay 14% more to fix a drop in grades than they were to fix a comparable drop in test scores. Parents are not inattentive, but grades arrive more often through report cards and teacher communications and are far easier to understand than test scores. Standardized test scores come once a year, often in formats that even well-educated parents find confusing. And many parents don't believe test scores are reliable measures of learning. And when we surveyed parents about their beliefs, about 40% said they thought standardized tests were biased, and nearly 30% said that test scores mostly reflect family income rather than academic ability. It is true that both grades and test scores have limitations. Grades bundle achievement, effort, behavior, and teacher judgment with no common standard across classrooms. Test scores measure a narrow slice of what matters, but on a common scale, at their best, standardized tests give parents a measure of what their children have learned, whether they are learning at the expected rate, and where they stand relative to other children, a measure that doesn't depend on which teacher they have or which school they attend. State standardized tests also report whether a child has met grade-level proficiency in benchmarks. In the interest of time, this article has been abbreviated. Big Swells of Rancor Are Capsizing America by Frank Bruni and Brett Stevens. Brett Stevens. Hi, Frank. Did President Trump just hand Democrats a gift as big as Texas? Frank Bruni. I hope so. And I'm betting that James Tallarico, Texas Democratic nominee for the U.S. Senate, who now gets to face the despicable, execrable, and naturally Trump-endorsed Ken Paxton in the general election, has a very, very, very wide smile on his face. Brett. Much as there is much to detest about Paxton, and as much as I think Republicans were fooled to cashier John Cronin, the reasonable and experienced incumbent, I'd be shocked if he loses in November. Texas is nearly as red as California is blue, and Tallarico has baggage of his own. He's not as popular as he needs to be among black voters, and comments of his like, "Gone is non-binary," whatever the theological merits, just aren't going to help him politically. Frank, well, aren't you the definition of a buzzkill? Can we not just have 1 week, just one day, just a few fleeting hours in which we imagine that Tallarico, who seems to be a transcendently decent man in an abysmally indecent age, becomes the first Democrat in a generation to win a statewide office in Texas and denies the kleptocrat in a chief a Senate majority that during the second half of his ruinous second term. Can you not give me that, Brett? Brett, I'll give you that Democrats now have a chance in Texas when previously they had none. I also think that Paxton's unfortunate ascent in state politics is a good reminder of why parties tend to become dangerous to themselves when they go for years without facing meaningful political opposition from the other party. Something similar may be happening in Los Angeles right now with the mayor's race and the rise of Spencer Pratt ahead of next month's primary. Bruni, I can tell you want to pivot to the Democrats' excesses and woes, and I will follow you westward to L.A. in a bit. Brett, oh, come on, Frank, but not before we linger a moment longer on what Trump's endorsement of Paxton and Paxton's primary victor over Corn by nearly 30 points say about Republicans. An overwhelming majority of Republican office holders compete with one another to prostrate themselves more sycophantically before Trump, and Paxton trounced Cornyn along those lines. As Texas's attorney general, he filed lawsuits in 2020 to challenge Joe Biden's victories over Trump in Georgia, Michigan, Pennsylvania, and Wisconsin. And on January 6, 2021, he spoke at a rally in Washington just before the mob stormed the Capitol. Sheer narcissism and blunt transactionalism drive Trump's assessment of character. Unfettered fealty to Trump is virtuous. Even occasional minor defiance is intolerable. That not the Democrats' failure to provide meaningful political opposition is the immoral moral of this story. Brett, as my rabbi's rabbi used to say, you're 100% right. Now let me tell you why you're also 100% wrong. Frank, that's some unkosher arithmetic, Brett. Brett, Talmudic math, Frank. Anyway, didn't you recently write a column lamenting Graham Platner's rise in Maine, but saying you'd vote for him, despite his record of wretched social media postings and a Nazi-themed tattoo, on the theory that Trump must be opposed at all cost? Well, Texas Republicans have now done what Maine Democrats just did. They chose ideological purity over moral decency, political extremism over moderation, and now the rest of the country may have to suffer for it. Frank, while I understand the point you're making, I must say that the word purity in proximity to the name Paxton is jarring. Brett, pure in the sense that sulfuric acid can also, I suppose, be pure. Frank, I'm not comfortable with putting Planter and Paxton in the same pontoon. But you're right, they reflect some of the same larger dynamics, one of which is illustrated by this statistic from the Tuesday returns in Texas. Only about 8% of registered voters, Texas's open primaries, showed up, as Cornyn pointed out in his concession speech. Primary elections are often dominated and decided by extreme elements of each party. And we end up with nominees and then elected representatives who are resistant to compromise, bad at consensus, and unrepresentative of most Americans. Brett, I wonder what would happen to our politics if a requirement for voting in the general election was to have also voted in the primary, asking ordinary voters not only to decide the winners, but also to select the candidates. But can we get back to Los Angeles? Frank, do you have a timeshare there, or are you just trying to rack up frequent flyer miles? Brett, I love L.A. more than I care to admit, but my question to you is, does Karen Bass deserve re-election? Frank, in the abstract, probably not. Her performance and record are unimpressive, and in terms of the Los Angeles wildfires, she violated a cardinal rule of governance. Get the natural disasters right. Did no one learn anything from President George W. Bush and Hurricane Katrina? But elections are choices among imperfect and sometimes unappealing options. And while Pratt, a former reality television star, has given powerful voice to Angelenos, understandable discontents, he has no experience. And from the evidence we've seen, a shaky grip on policy. He also, one of these internet era candidates, surfing big swells of rancor. Big swells of rancor are not serving America well. You could even say they're capsizing it. Brett, there's always a risk that political neophyte like Pratt will have no idea how to work the municipal system if he gets into City Hall. That is, he won't know how to translate charisma into competence. Something similar, I think, happened to Arnold Schwarzenegger when he rode a wave of popular discontent into the governorship of California and then sort of floundered in the job. But Los Angeles is a great American city that happens to be a mess right now. And it, along with the Democratic Party that has ruled it like a fief for decades, could stand to be shaken and stirred. And as Jefferson said, a little rebellion now and then is a good thing. Frank. So, is a big martini, sorry you're shaken and stirred, brought me straight to the cocktail hour. Brett, on a less unsober note, Frank, you spent a couple of years as the Times Vatican correspondent. Nice gig. Any thoughts on Pope Leo's new encyclical on artificial intelligence? Frank, I'm fascinated by both the fact of it and the rapt attention to it. The Roman Catholic hierarchy has so often been so far behind the lowercase times. And here's Leo hopping on a profoundly challenging, rapidly evolving issue precisely when people are most panicked by it. And with his encyclical and with his upbraiding of Trump about the Iran war, the Pope is asserting the church's relevance and claiming headlines in a fashion that's not a foregone conclusion, given how many Catholics don't typically concern themselves with the Vatican's edicts. Your feelings about him, Brett? Brett. Mi pias questo papa. He seems approachable and wise, serious but not self-serious, and entirely appropriate for someone in his position to tackle an issue like AI, because technology isn't morally neutral. In the 18th century, a technological innovation, the cotton gin, made slavery immensely profitable for slaveholders, setting the stage for its westward enlargement and the civil war that followed. And in this century, we've seen how social media leads to antisocial behavior. Artificial intelligence raises even greater concerns than social media. I was especially struck by one line in the encyclical in which Leo writes of the paradox of material progress and the anthropological regression. I'll think of that every time I hear a college student having AI write their term paper. In the interest of time, this article has been abbreviated. And now from Weekend Arts. Hacks Leaves Them Laughing by Alexis Solaski. On a bright April morning, the actress Jean Smart, immaculate in a Merlot suit, gold hoops, and a swirly updo, found her colleague, Hannah Einbinder, already seated. Einbinder wore ripped jeans and a shirt that read, Planet Earth, Love It or Leave It. Smart narrowed her lips. I see you dressed, she said coolly. This might have been a moment from Hacks, the HBO Max comedy that ended on Thursday after 5 seasons and 12 Emmys so far. Smart has won 4 of those Emmys for playing Deborah Vance, a legacy comedian who gets a career refresh from Einbinder's Ava Daniels, a zillennial writer. Einbinder won one in 2025. And while most seasons found them at odds, lawsuits, blackmail, devastating put-downs, the final one found them on mostly friendly terms. Sometimes very friendly, as in an episode in which Deborah and Ava have to pretend to be a couple. In fairness, the devastating put-downs remain. You can't write my memoir, Deborah tells Ava. You're too obsessed with me. In the final episode, the women take a trip to Paris, a valedictorian vacation, and also a farewell tour. Deborah, who was treated for cancer earlier in this season, has learned that the cancer has spread, and she is declining treatment. But just before boarding a train for euthanasia clinic, Deborah decides she has something to live for, comedy. I may not have 30 years, she said, but I think I have another hour. And for Hacks, this was the rare punchline without the sting. Over breakfast, a cheese omelet and sausage for Einbinder, a side of vegetables for Smart, the two women discuss their words, their work, their lives, and why comedy is like sex. These are edited experts from the conversation. Your first meeting was a phone call. Hannah Einbinder. Jean got my number from my reps. She called me the night before my screen test, and she said, I saw your stand-up, and I think you're really funny, and we're going to have a lot of fun tomorrow. Jean Smart. I didn't want her to be nervous at the audition. Did you do that with all the other Avas you were screen testing? Smart. There's a chance. I might have called somebody else. Einbinder. Who was it? Smart. You don't need to know. She meant nothing to me. How much of each of you is in each character? Einbinder. I have imbued Ava with my affect, but who she is emotionally, her psychology. Those things were incongruous to me. As a new actor, I was doing what I knew how to do, which was perform comedy in my own voice. Smart. I knew I couldn't copy another comic style. Even somebody I admired, it had to come from me, or it just wasn't going to work. Her rhythms, especially when she's doing bits of stand-up, are mine, and her smart-ass sense of humor. That cackle, smart. Unfortunately, that's mine. The sarcasm is probably pretty much mine, too. I don't identify with her anger, and I don't identify with her bitterness, but it's what fueled her. Why are Deborah and Ava so often in conflict? Einbinder, these are two divas. There's a lot of ego involved, and Ava resents the fact that she has to do this job for someone who she perceives as uncool. And Deborah believes she has nothing to learn from this random girl who she has no respect for. Smart, and who does not dress, especially for a meeting. Einbinder, bitch. Smart, I didn't mean this meeting. I meant in our show. How do you think the relationship changes over time? Smart. Deborah slowly starts to trust her, so she's able to become a little bit more vulnerable and a little more open with her feelings. Einbinder. The big hurdle for Ava was understanding who this person was and how important she is to comedy, especially to women in comedy. When she's forced to digitize Deborah's appearances, she quickly understands who she's dealing with and that she's worth respecting. What's more fun to play, when they're fighting or when they're getting along or when they're kissing? Einbinder waggles her eyebrows. You know my answer. Smart. Ironically, we had more fun when we were getting along. There was still so much humor, but it was different kind of humor. And when they do give each other a hard time, there isn't anything nasty behind it. It's purely to make the other person laugh. In the interest of time, this article has been abbreviated. Review. The Maids makes a ruckus, but not enough mess. By Helen Shaw. There was a time in this town when you couldn't shake a feather duster without hitting a production of Jean Genet's The Maids. The 1947 French proto-camp classic fizzes with class rage and dominance games, and it's been catnip for adventurous directors, simultaneously cheap to produce, requiring just a bedroom set and three actors, and emotionally feverish. In the hallucinatory plot, two sisters serve a demanding mistress, while also secretly performing a nightly ritual of mimicry and abuse. And when Madame is away, the maids take turns trading their uniforms for their employer's finery, reenacting her high-handedness with relish, ratcheting themselves to a homicidal pitch that can sometimes turn erotic. Do they want to murder her or become her? Identity fractures as role play becomes reality, becomes quasi-religious ceremony. For all its psychosexual solicitousness, The Maids also contains a strange dignity. Jeanette, thief and sex worker, revolutionary and poet Maudit, converts the servant's desperation into something like a saint's martyrdom tale. In French, the title is Les Bons, which also means the good. Its portrait of obsession has grown pervasive enough that it risks becoming overly familiar. On film, we've watched decades of thrillers made under its influence, from Persona, 1966, and Single White Female, 1992, to The Housemaid, 2025. Perhaps that's why we haven't seen a major stage production in New York in more than 10 years. Now, the play is at St. Anne's Warehouse, which has recently become a welcome local stop for productions from London's Donmar Warehouse. Directed by Kip Williams, with a hyperbolic, internet-coded frenzy, this is The Maids for the Snapchat era. If you're thinking that we're past the Snapchat era, you've found one of my problems with it. In Williams' unevenly updated version, the deranged Claire, Lydia Wilson, and her needy sister Solange, Fia Saban, exist in modern-day London, working tantalizingly close to hyperwealth. A Soho House membership, a custom Schiaparelli, and whipped into a covetous froth by it. That almost touchable life is all gossamer softness. Rosanna Weisset is sunken in pale carpeted room filled with a lounging duvet and a vase upon vase of flowers.
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3: Good afternoon. It's Friday, May 29th, and I'm Paul DeMitt reading selections from today's Wall Street Journal. First, I'll read what's in today's paper, then I'll read two articles from the front page. The first one is China's new export, lots of its factories. The second article from the front page is Online Sleuth Uncovered Google Prediction Trader. Then, from the opinion page, Where the Iran Talks Stand Now. And from the op-ed page, The GOP Wants to Tax Your Car. Then, a lead article from Business and Finance is Anthropic Tops OpenAI in Value. The second business article, Fender Takes on Copycats of Its Iconic Guitar. And the third article from Business and Finance is Exxon Faces Dilemma Over Venezuela. Then, from the technology section, French startup seeks European AI models. So, here's what's in today's paper. U.S. companies are launching smaller and cheaper products, pitching value packages, and in some cases, reversing price increases to attract inflation-weary customers. Anthropic closed a funding round at $965 billion in valuation, rocketing past OpenAI as the companies gear up for public listings this year. The yield on the 10-year Treasury note fell to 4.454% Thursday from 4.40% Wednesday, while stocks rose, lifting the S&P 500, NASDAQ, and Dow by 0.6, 0.9, and 0.5% respectively. Revised commerce data showed GDP grew 1.6% in the first quarter, slower than the 2% initially estimated. Fertitta Entertainment agreed to buy Caesars for about $5.7 billion, assuming about $11.9 billion of the casino's company's debt. Regulators asked for more information to evaluate the proposed merger of the Union Pacific and Norfolk Southern Railroads. Tyson Foods said Jeff Schomburger, a board member and former Procter & Gamble executive, will take over as the meatpacking company's next leader. TD Bank raised its dividend, joining other big Canadian banks, following a strong underlying performance in the latest quarter. A rocket being tested by Jeff Bezos' space company Blue Origin exploded at its launch complex near Cape Canaveral, Florida, sending a giant ball of fire into the sky. The U.S. and Iran are within reach of an agreement to wind down the war, Treasury Secretary Scott Bessent said, but Trump hasn't signed off on it, and the White House wants a deal that satisfies

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1: Twins, Gemini, cryptocurrency exchange, and Biden-era regulators. Disney's ABC complied with the FCC's order to file for early license renewals for its 8 local broadcast stations, but called the demands unconstitutional. The Trump administration held talks about putting Trump's face on a newly created $250 bill, though Treasury Secretary Scott Bessent said the idea would need congressional approval. Canadian Prime Minister Mark Carney was in New York City to woo American investors, acknowledging that his pitch for less reliance on the U.S. would be a years-long project. Israel's Attorney General said an advisor to the Prime Minister will face criminal prosecution for leaking secret information to a German newspaper. Now, the first article from the front page is China's new export, lots of its factories. Made in China is becoming made by China all over the world. Faced with higher Western tariffs and weak demand at home, many Chinese factories are moving abroad, making everything from appliances to automobiles everywhere from North and South America to Eastern Europe. More Chinese companies could be coming to the U.S. after President Trump and Chinese leader Xi Jinping reached a deal in Beijing this month to establish a bilateral board of investment. Yet many leaders, especially in the U.S. and Europe, worry that Chinese businesses are bringing China's brutal competition with them, potentially crushing local incumbents and curbing salaries. Gotion, a Chinese battery maker, planned to build a $2.4 billion plant in Michigan, but the project is at a standstill after years of local opposition over the company's Chinese roots. Another Chinese battery maker, CATL, has had to settle for licensing its technology to companies such as Ford, which is building a $3 billion plant in Michigan to make CATL-designed batteries. In Brazil and Hungary, electric vehicle seller BYD has been dogged by complaints that Chinese migrant workers hired to build its factories were subject to labor rights violations, including what Brazilian authorities called the slavery-like conditions. Some European Union officials fear BYD's new plant in Hungary could undermine car makers across the continent, threatening an industry that accounts for 7% of EU economic output and 13 million jobs. BYD said it stopped working with its contractor for the Brazil factory and that it has zero tolerance for violations of human rights and labor laws. It has also said its Hungary business will create thousands of jobs, boost the local economy, and support local supply chains. Our target is to be a more global manufacturer, BYD Executive Vice President Stella Lee said. To build up more capacity overseas is the trend. It's the business plan. CATL also has projects underway in Hungary, Indonesia, and Spain. Household appliance maker Midea, which has built production facilities in Brazil and Thailand, recently announced a partnership with Stockholm-based Electrolux to jointly run manufacturing operations in South Carolina and Mexico. While local leaders often welcome such investments, critics fear China's manufacturers could gain access to lucrative consumer markets without generating as much local employment or economic value as the firms they threaten to replace. Several dozen Democratic lawmakers recently urged Trump to bar Chinese automakers from building cars in the U.S. and called for a ban on Chinese cars made in Mexico or Canada, saying, "We must not see the American auto industry to a strategic competitor intent on global dominance." Some policymakers believe the investments could help reinvigorate local manufacturing industries. When Japanese car makers expanded in the U.S. in the 1980s and 90s, it forced U.S. car makers and suppliers to adopt new approaches that made those companies more resilient and benefited car buyers. In Mexico, Chinese investment in industries such as the automobile sector generated more than 100,000 jobs from 2020 to 2023.

0: 3, according to one analysis. What we need is more Chinese foreign direct investments in Europe in some key sectors to contribute to our growth, to transfer some technologies, and just not to export toward Europe, said President Emmanuel Macron of France. In 2024, Chery Automobile, China's top car exporter, helped rescue a small factory in Barcelona that struggling Japanese automaker Nissan no longer wanted. It took a 40% stake in a joint venture that invested 400 million euros, equivalent to $468 million, to relaunch production under the historic Spanish brand Ebro. For locals, the venture has been a success. It directly employs about 1,600 staff, many of them previously laid off. It has set records for the growth of a car brand in Spain, boosting the shares of Ebro EV Motor, the startup that controls the JV. But EU Executive Vice President Stéphanie Séjourné has criticized the arrangement, arguing it doesn't help European industry. Under the hood, the technology and parts are mainly from China. Ebro wants to increase the share of local content over time. Séjourné is the driving force behind the EU plan to require some products, including cars, to contain a certain share of European components to qualify for public procurement or support. Chery didn't respond to requests for comment. A number of Chinese car makers are in discussions with European rivals, also using their factories to build vehicles locally for the European market. Jeep maker Stellantis said it planned to build EVs with two separate Chinese companies in Spain and France. Ford and Geely are in discussions about a potentially similar deal in Spain and have also discussed whether the collaboration might extend to the U.S. Letting out spare factory space helps struggling European car makers cover their high overheads. But analysts worry it also gives Chinese manufacturers an easier route into Europe, potentially bringing the intense levels of competition characteristic of China's auto market to Europe. Locals have also raised other concerns. In Hungary, residents and environmental groups protested the arrival of KATL and other battery makers concerned about the project's environmental impacts. In Brazil, authorities alleged last year that some Chinese workers hired to build BYD's factory worked 7 days a week and slept on beds without mattresses. One dormitory had one toilet for 31 people, they found. Kelly Rao, founder of Jumpstart Asia Consulting, a Georgia-based staffing firm that has worked with Chinese firms investing in the U.S., said Chinese companies often struggle to adapt to local norms, especially around labor practices. Working overtime is commonplace in China, but is strictly regulated in the U.S. You cannot use the Chinese way, Rao said. Now, the next front page article is Online Sleuth Uncovered Google Prediction Trader. Late last year, Heizhu Jiang noticed that a mystery trader on Polymarket had just earned more than $1 million with a series of uncannily accurate bets on the top Google search results of 2025. He shared his suspicions with the internet. He's a Google insider milking Polymarket for quick money, Zhang, a blockchain engineer, wrote on X. It's one of the wildest things I've seen on the platform. Now, the government has said he was right. In a criminal complaint this week, federal prosecutors alleged that Michel Spagnuolo, a longtime software engineer at Google, used his access to internal company data to place the lucrative bets using a Polymarket account called Alpha Raccoon. It was the same account that Zhang identified in his December 4th tweet, which went viral and drew more than 6 million views. It was the latest case of amateur sleuths identifying suspicious activity on Polymarket in nearly real time, before law enforcement gets involved. Spagnuolo, an Italian citizen who was charged with fraud and money laundering, didn't respond to a request for comment. His prosecution follows the April arrest of Gannon Ken Van Dyke, a U.S. Special Forces soldier accused of using his role in the military operation in Venezuela to earn more than $400,000 in betting profits. Polymarket watchers shined a social media spotlight on his successful bets in January, within hours of the capture of Nicolas Maduro. Israeli authorities arrested two people earlier this year for using classified information to make profitable bets on military operations. Those wagers drew attention online months before the arrests. Sharp-eyed observers like Zhang are proving to be an unexpected ally of law enforcement as it tackles the emerging challenge of insider trading on prediction markets. Platforms such as Polymarket and Kalshi let users bet on future events in such areas as politics, war, and popular culture. That can create tempting opportunities for people with non-public knowledge to make profitable bets at the expense of less informed traders. Many of the armchair sleuths are prediction market traders themselves. They typically focus on Polymarket, whose offshore crypto-based platform isn't overseen by U.S. regulators and has drawn repeated allegations of insider trading and market manipulation. Polymarket doesn't require users of its offshore platform to submit proof of identity, but its blockchain-based technology makes it possible for anyone to monitor the bets of individual accounts. That allows sleuths to spot suspicious activity and highlight it online, even if they can't identify the actual traders. These sleuths are often anonymous themselves, such as an ex-user who goes by Audrey_10GWay and tracked political insider bets on Middle East wars. Anyone with the right skills and knowledge can access all this information, Andre_10GWay told the Wall Street Journal. He declined to give his name. Zhang, who flagged the alleged Google insider on social media, is an engineer at Meta Platforms. He didn't respond to requests for comment, but on Thursday he posted, "Bro got caught and is now getting federally charged. I called this out 6 months ago, LOL. Polymarket said it cooperated with the investigations into Spagnuolo and Van Dyke and hailed their arrests as vindications for its blockchain-based model. Blockchain trading is transparent, traceable, and bad actors leave footprints, a representative for the New York company said. Polymarket has a data partnership with Dow Jones, the publisher of the journal. To catch a Polymarket insider trader, authorities need to trace the movement of digital funds to another platform that has recorded the trader's real-life identity. Van Dyke, the Special Forces soldier, funded his Polymarket bets with transfers from Coinbase Global, a regulated cryptocurrency exchange that tracks customers' identities and cooperates with law enforcement. That made it relatively straightforward for authorities to identify him. Spagnuolo, a network security specialist with extensive technical experience in blockchains, according to his LinkedIn profile, used more sophisticated techniques to attempt to mask his identity. When cashing in his winnings from the Google bets in December, Spagnuolo used multiple steps to obfuscate the digital money trail, including the use of a crypto transfer service with special privacy protection. But the Federal Bureau of Investigation identified Spagnuolo because of an earlier withdrawal in which he didn't try as hard to cover his tracks. In November, he moved $149,980 off Polymarket onto a crypto swapping service. Soon afterward, an identical quantity of funds left the service for a payment processor where they were received in an account in Spagnuolo's name. His Italian government ID was used to open that account. Blockchain data showed that the payment processor he used was Nexo, a crypto trading and lending platform, while the swapping service he used was Fixed Float, which it says on its website that it offers users anonymity and security, according to Bubble Maps, a blockchain analytics firm. A Nexos spokeswoman said the platform cooperates with law enforcement requests but couldn't comment publicly on individual clients. Fixed Float didn't respond to emailed questions. Bubble Maps identified the two platforms at the request of the journal based on details disclosed in the Justice Department's complaint. The fact that Spagnuolo got caught shows how even sophisticated operators have trouble staying hidden, said Nicholas Veyman, co-founder and chief executive of Bubble Maps, a Paris startup that identified suspicious polymarket bets tied to the Iran war. It's very easy to make a mistake with this blockchain betting, he said. Bettors who want to convert their crypto winnings into traditional currencies eventually need to use banks or regulated crypto exchanges, making it possible for authorities to identify them, according to Veyman. And now from the opinion page, where the Iran talks stand now. U.S. negotiators are more confident than ever that they're nearing a preliminary deal with Iran. The selling point is that it would promise to reopen the Strait of Hormuz. The worry is the fine print on Iran's nuclear program, the resolution of which would await 60 days of talks. On Thursday, Axios reported that U.S. and Iranian negotiators reached an agreement, but President Trump had yet to give final approval. While agreement is close, with Iranian initials put on paper, we can report that the text isn't fully settled. And while Mr. Trump may be reserving his final decision, the ball is now in the Iranian regime's opaque court on two points of final language. Here's where the memo stands. Iran would commit to demining the strait within 30 days so traffic can be unrestricted and untolled, though the U.S. would expect more commercial ships to flow through the strait's southern lane immediately. Here, it's especially important for the language to be clear, as Iran already reneged twice on reopening the strait. The risk is Iran tries to charge fees and require permission to cross, but U.S. negotiators expect the strait to return fully to pre-war operations. The sides would also agree in writing to settle the disposition of Iran's enriched uranium in further talks, though it's better to fill in details of what, when, and how in advance, lest the regime try to wriggle out. The good news is the mooted deal doesn't speak only of highly enriched uranium. U.S. negotiators appreciate that uranium enriched even to 3.67% is already 70% of the effort towards weapons grade. They want Iran's stockpiled enriched uranium to be disposed of one way or another. Iran's regime would be on track for sanctions relief, though not up front. That would come in exchange for progress in negotiations, and then for performance of the deal. Humanitarian relief in particular, perhaps through the mechanism of restricted funds held in Qatar or Oman, could be negotiated soon after the memorandum is signed. The right policy is the administration's slogan of no dust, no dollars. The deal's two-stage structure is the biggest risk. Without a U.S. blockade during nuclear negotiations, it will become even harder to extract concessions or secure their executions. Iran dragged out talks with Barack Obama for 2 years. Now it would love to extend Mr. Trump's 60 days indefinitely. Like it or not, the U.S. military threat becomes less credible the longer talks drag on. Despite Iran's reneging on Hormuz and repeated attacks on U.S. forces and Gulf allies, the ceasefire has gone on longer than the war. The regime may conclude Mr. Trump won't return to the fight, especially 60 days closer to midterm elections. Ending the dueling blockades in the deal's first phase would help the global economy, and especially Iran's, but the strait was also open before the war. Merely trading blockade for blockade would offer the president a way out of the war, but it's no victory. A good deal would remove what remains of Iran's nuclear program. That means all the enriched uranium and the underground sites, with intrusive inspections and an enrichment ban. Major gaps remain on these second phase matters, and for one reason only. Iran's regime still intends to pursue nuclear bombs. It negotiates with that in mind. And now, from the op-ed page, the Potomac Watch column by Kimberly A. Strassel. The GOP wants to tax your car. Campaign slogans can be catchy, clumsy, or clever. Few are as crazy as the one Republicans are setting themselves up for this fall. Vote GOP, the party that brought you a national car tax. The House Transportation and Infrastructure Committee laid the groundwork last week in passing a 5-year reauthorization of transportation programs. Greedy for more infrastructure dollars to shower on home states in a midterm and unwilling to raise the gasoline tax, Republicans conjured up a new revenue stream, the first ever federal annual registration fee for vehicles. How bad is this policy and how big a political trap? All but one committee Democrat voted for the bill with unrestrained glee. Such is the blindness that accompanies Washington's lust for earmarking dollars for home state pork. It wasn't 5 years ago that Congress used the excuse of the last transportation reauthorization to enact Joe Biden's Infrastructure Investment and Jobs Act. That $1.2 trillion extravaganza showered dollars on every bridge, water, metro, bike path, and pothole-filling project in the country. It was sold as the ultimate fix for our ailing apparatus. Only now, it's an election year, apparently everything is still ailing. The new bill would spend nearly $600 billion more. The GOP's problem? How to pay for this? Bipartisan spenders have long moaned that the Highway Trust Fund, financed by the 18-cent-a-gallon federal gasoline tax, isn't keeping up with their insatiable needs. But with the Iran conflict hiking gas prices, the GOP knows raising the federal gas tax is political harry-carry. Instead, it talked itself into a gentler death, a new fee on electric vehicles and hybrids to be presented to MAGA crowds as an overdue levy on freeloading Tesla owners who pay no gasoline tax. Specifically, the bill would establish a $150 annual fee on EVs and $50 annual fee on plug-in hybrids, a $30 billion new tax. Equally disturbing, it would create a whole new infrastructure for collecting the money, requisitioning state departments and motor vehicles to become the Fed's new tax collectors. States that refuse would lose federal funding. Policy-wise, this idea is as short-sighted as they come. The GOP will bleat that its new Frankenstein targets only EV and hybrid owners. True, until it doesn't. What Republicans build, Democrats will supersize. As Americans for Tax Reform's Grover Norquist warned, as soon as the Democrats get into power, they'll say, "Oh my goodness, there's the gas car loophole. We must have the car tax on all cars." It won't take them 2 weeks to do it. And don't think it will stop there, not after every local DMV has become a branch of the Internal Revenue Service. With that plumbing in place, Democrats can expand or exempt the fee and plenty of new climate-related taxes with infinite creativity. Greater and varying annual amounts for gas guzzlers, luxury rides, vehicles that choke metro centers, lower fees based on income, profession, or government-favored safety features, hedge fund owner car tax, $2,000, union teacher car tax, $11. What could possibly go wrong? Politically, it's even more foolish. Millions of Americans have bought electric and hybrid vehicles in recent years, and Congress paid them mass subsidies to do so. Republicans, who say they want to run on affordability, want to penalize these households with a brand new bill on October 1st. Yes, these geniuses would impose this tax 1 month before the election. Does the GOP fail to realize this pool contains any number of would-be but won't-be GOP voters? Democrats won't bother making distinctions over who pays the tax now or under their own plans. They will brand their opponents tax hikers and, worse, creators of a national car tax. How much do Americans like car taxes? They loathe them. Ask the residents of Deep Blue, Oregon, 80% of whom this month voted down a new car tax and gas tax hike. Both candidates in Virginia's gubernatorial race last year ran on killing the most hated tax in the state, the personal property tax on vehicles. At least some Republicans get it. Florida Governor Ron DeSantis torched the proposal over the weekend. Commandeering state DMVs into federal tax collectors is not constitutional. And, yes, the tax would be extended to all cars in no time. Just say no. Or there's Texas Representative Chip Roy, who said to Politico when the idea surfaced last year, "Are you out of your frickin' mind? Like the party of limited government is going to go out and say, we're going to have a car tax?" Apparently, yes. Because the party of limited government has forgotten its mission. A reform-oriented GOP wouldn't be dreaming up taxes to further grow the pork barrel that is the Highway Trust Fund. Herbert Hoover invented the temporary 1 cent a gallon federal gasoline tax to shore up deficits. It was later made permanent and increased to pay for the interstate highway system. That system was built decades ago. It's long past time to begin the process of returning to the states the job of raising the funds to maintain their own roads and bridges. Limited federal government. No national car tax. And now, the lead article from Business and Finance is Anthropic tops OpenAI in value. AI startup reaches $965 billion in latest funding round as growth accelerates. AI startup Anthropic closed a funding round at a $965 billion valuation, rocketing past ChatGPT maker OpenAI as the companies race ahead on expected public listings this year. The company has emerged as the front-runner in the AI race and is on track next month to hit $50 billion in annualized revenue, a metric startups use that employs short-term sales to forecast a yearly figure. That figure grew by 80-fold in the first quarter. Anthropic, founded in 2021 by Dario Amodi and others who decamped from OpenAI, raised $65 billion from investors including Altimeter Capital, Dragoneer, Sequoia Capital, and others, about half OpenAI's tally that closed earlier this year. The $965 billion valuation more than doubles Anthropic's previous value. The company's revenue is set to more than double to $10.9 billion in the second quarter, an explosive rate of growth that will help it turn an operating profit for the first time. Anthropic was once and also ran in the AI race, chasing what appeared to be a near-insurmountable OpenAI lead after the company released ChatGPT in late 2022 and began accumulating hundreds of millions of users. Instead of chasing chatbot use, Anthropic focused on business customers, especially coding automation, viewing semi-autonomous software writing as a potential takeoff point for more advanced AI capabilities. The company has since been at the heart of several stock sell-offs that have exceeded more than $1 trillion. Investors have been especially jittery about software companies after Anthropic released simple plugins that had capabilities they feared could disrupt various industries. OpenAI, which closed a $122 billion funding round earlier this year, has released a competing tool called Codex, and the two companies are locked in a ferocious competition for business users. That fundraising round, the largest in Silicon Valley history, enabled the company to unlock vast computing resources, and it has used them to aggressively seek to add Codex users. Anthropic, which has seen growth accelerate at more than 8 times the rapid rate it expected, faced a computing crunch that some users said caused outages or a degradation of its capabilities. The company later struck a deal valued at nearly $50 billion with SpaceX to access the computing firepower of the rocket and AI company's Colossus data center. And now, the next article from Business and Finance is Fender takes on copycats of its iconic guitar. Philip McKnight's love affair with Stratocaster guitar started at age 15 when he got a counterfeit version of the Fender Icon and an amp for $120. Today, the former guitar shop owner's prized instrument also looks similar to a Strat, but is made by a custom builder. "My favorite Fender is not a Fender," said McKnight, who now runs a Guitars and Gear YouTube channel. Fender Musical Instruments is trying to stop that and claim control of the iconic shape. Earlier this month, Fender sent cease and desist letters to other guitar builders, telling them to stop production of any Strat-shaped guitars and to recall and destroy such instruments. The targets range from a boutique builder in California to well-known brands including PRS. Emboldened by a recent European court ruling, Fender is trying to gain control over what is by far the world's most popular electric guitar shape, more than 7 decades after it was released. The curvy design came to define the instrument, played by famous artists including Jimi Hendrix and Stevie Ray Vaughan. Other guitar companies have crafted their own versions over the years, some as cheap knockoffs and others as coveted customized instruments that sell for thousands. Jimi Hendrix is among the rock legends who have helped make Fender Stratocaster famous. U.S. sales of electric guitars have cooled since the surge during the COVID-19 pandemic, when consumers aspired to learn to play. The number of electric guitars and basses sold declined an estimated 4% last year in the U.S. Fender chief executive Edward Bud Cole said Fender respects independent builders and the larger guitar community, but Fender has a responsibility to protect the iconic designs and brand identity associated with its instruments around the world. "We believe competition and innovation is healthy for the industry, and we encourage the creation of new and distinctive designs that push guitar innovation forward, rather than relying on direct copies of Leo Fender's pioneering work," Cole said. Small builders, which have long considered themselves to be legally in the clear to sell Strat-shaped guitars, say Fender's actions could put their business in jeopardy. Family-owned builders LSL Instruments in the Los Angeles area posted a GoFundMe seeking donations for attorney's fees. Fender's demand, if successful, would establish a monopoly, limiting sales and restricting choice for musicians everywhere, owner Lisa Lerman wrote. Fender lost an attempt to trademark the shapes of its Stratocasters and Telecaster electric guitars and Precision electric bass guitar in 2009. More than a dozen companies challenged Fender's attempt, arguing that the shape had become generic as it was widely used over several decades. The Federal Trademark Trial and Appeal Board agreed. But earlier this year, the Regional Court of Düsseldorf in Germany ruled in favor of Fender in its copyright case against a Chinese musical instruments company, which never responded in court. The court issued a default judgment and said the Stratocaster was a copyright work of art. Fender said the ruling gave the company enforceable rights against any guitars using the Stratocaster body shape that are manufactured, sold, or distributed in Germany and the European Union, regardless of where those guitars are produced. PRS Guitars, a company endorsed by the likes of John Mayer and Carlos Santana, confirmed that it is among the companies that received a letter. The company says it disagrees with Fender's assessment and declined to comment further. On Tuesday, Fender said it isn't currently asking for the companies to recall or destroy products. Rather, Fender is working with the manufacturers to redesign the shapes while the manufacturers sell off existing unauthorized inventory, the company said. In Germany, Fender argued that Leo Fender, who founded Fender in 1946, artfully designed the Stratocaster to reflect the curves of a woman's body. Lawyers for the guitar builders say the guitar was actually designed by a few people who landed on the contoured shape for comfortability. Last week, a lawyer representing some of the guitar builders issued their own letter responding to Fender's claims, pointing to the 2009 decision and arguing that Fender's Stratocaster origin story is invented. The longtime, unopposed use of the Strat shape demonstrates that Fender has no basis for claiming that it is, or has the right to be, the exclusive manufacturer of guitars in the Strat body shape, the May 21st letter said. And now, the third business article is Exxon faces dilemma over Venezuela. ExxonMobil is in talks with Venezuelan officials about returning to the oil-rich country after a 19-year exile. Yet many of the challenges that have long prevented American companies from making big investments there still plague the country. The oil giant recently sent a technical team to survey the Cerro Negro heavy oil project that it operated until 2007, when Hugo Chavez nationalized much of the country's energy infrastructure. A group of U.S. executives also journeyed to Caracas to discuss potential investments. The team left disappointed in what they found in northeastern Venezuela's Orinoco Belt. The project was in a ruinous state. Its upgrader, a facility that turns heavy crude into a lighter synthetic oil, needed major repairs. Oil wells across the region have sustained damage after years of mismanagement. Relaunching operations there would require billions of dollars in upfront investments, the company concluded. Furthermore, talks with the emissaries of Venezuela's new government haven't been as fruitful as Exxon had hoped. In meetings in Caracas and Houston, the parties have yet to agree on contract terms that would tempt the company to risk entering the country. Even if they do reach a deal, a substantial rise in oil production is expected to take years to materialize, given how long it would take to fix widespread environmental problems, solve electricity shortages, and repair equipment. Exxon, which was also kicked out of Venezuela in a nationalization push in the 1970s, remains focused on recouping all of the more than $1 billion it says it was owed in restitution, and it isn't convinced Venezuela will soon pay off that debt. The company, though, still wants to find a path forward. Until there's a clear definition of the government's take, it's going to be quite hard to sign a contract with a new operator such as Exxon, said Jose Ignacio Hernandez, a law professor and consultant at Aurora Macro Strategies. What is the amount of royalty? What is the amount of extraction integrated taxes? Exxon declined to comment. The dilemma facing Exxon is consequential because Venezuela is home to some of the world's largest oil reserves. As the biggest energy company in the U.S., Exxon prides itself on its ability to find and extract fossil fuels hidden deep in the earth crevices. Passing up the chance to tap those reserves would be difficult, especially when rival Chevron is potentially primed for a windfall as the only big American company active there. Meanwhile, having assets in Venezuela could give Exxon a geopolitical advantage and protect its interests in neighboring Guyana, where the company is pumping oil from a generational discovery. Before the U.S. ousted Nicolas Maduro, the strongman deployed military assets within reach of the Exxon-led project in Guyana's Stabroek oil block. Closer to home, securing a deal in Venezuela would endear Exxon to President Trump, who's pushing for U.S. energy companies to invest $100 billion to repair the company's dilapidated oil and gas infrastructure. Exxon CEO Darren Woods' position toward Venezuela appears to have softened lately. On the company's earnings call earlier this month, he called Venezuela a huge resource that's now opened up more freely to the world. That's a big shift from January, when Woods said that Venezuela was uninvestable without significant changes to its commercial frameworks, legal system, and hydrocarbon laws. Those comments drew the ire of Trump, who threatened to block Exxon from the country. Relaunching the Cerro Negro project or starting up a new one would be costly for Exxon. The alternative to using the upgrader, a facility designed to process 120,000 barrels of heavy crude a day, would be to blend the crude with diluents, which would squeeze the company's margins. Repairs would cost several million dollars. Fully rebuilding the project's infrastructure could cost as much as $5 billion, and new projects with more advanced upgrading facilities and higher production capacity could cost as much as $10 billion. ConocoPhillips and other U.S. energy companies are also waiting for Venezuela to complete new contract rules that would clarify the government's cut of any foreign fossil fuel investments. Representatives from the U.S. oil industry have flocked to Caracas in recent weeks to seek an audience with Venezuela's interim president, Delcy Rodriguez, to discuss potential investments. Some have walked away stunned by the scope of the destruction in Venezuela's oil fields. Power shortages, damaged roads, and persistent security risks are ongoing challenges. At a forum in Caracas last week, Chevron spokeswoman Susana Brugada said the country's power outages have a devastating impact on oil operations. Every time one of those major power failures occurs, the kind where everyone's refrigerator starts to suffer and our computers crash, just imagine what that does to the oil wells, she said. A single power flicker can knock out 40 wells in the blink of an eye, and it's not as if the power comes back on and those 40 wells immediately spring back to life. When we do the math on their potential output, we're talking about a genuine reduction in national production. Yet momentum is still building in Venezuela. Chevron recently agreed to an asset swap deal that would expand its footprint. In early May, some smaller companies, including Hunt Oil, Crossover Energy, HKN Energy, and Mercuria Energy Group, signed memorandums of understanding to explore new drilling and trading opportunities. MOUs are non-binding and are seen by many in the industry as an expression of interest in striking a deal. Any deals reached in the near term with Exxon and Conoco are expected to be MOUs. Conoco CEO Ryan Lance recently said that Venezuela still has lots of work ahead of it to attract oil company investments. Conoco, which maintains that Venezuela owes it more than $12 billion in restitution for the nationalization of its assets, is evaluating opportunities. As with any potential investment, decisions will be guided by a range of factors, including economic and policy stability, safety, adherence to the rule of law, and market competitiveness, a Conoco spokeswoman said. Now, from the technology section, French startup seeks European AI models. Mistral CEO says big obstacle to tech independence is scale of investment. Paris. French artificial intelligence company Mistral AI says it is working as fast as it can on the moonshot race to develop what is called superintelligence, because Europe can't afford to rely on U.S. tech giants. The Paris-based startup has become Europe's most prominent artificial intelligence developer, in part by playing to its home crowd, selling access to homegrown AI models and services hosted on data centers in Europe, independent of American tech companies and their Chinese competitors. U.S. tariffs and President Trump's threats to take over Greenland have given new impetus to a European tech independence push. That has led Europeans to start replacing some American software providers in areas such as government services to prepare for the once unthinkable scenario of the U.S. cutting off access. That geopolitical imperative is extending to work toward the potential for autonomous AI systems that can surpass human capacities and intelligence, sometimes called superintelligence, artificial general intelligence, or AGI. Very soon in the future, we are probably going to see AGI or superintelligence, so it's very important that we have access to these models also in Europe, Guillaume Lampel, Mistral's co-founder and chief scientist, said. Lampel painted a picture of cancer cures and scientific breakthroughs that commercial or geopolitical competitors might withhold from Europe if it has no homegrown superintelligence capacity. If we don't have access to it, I think we can only imagine how bad it is going to be, Lampel added. It's absolutely critical that we get there. The proclamation is something of a shift for Mistral, which has largely portrayed itself as a scrappy and pragmatic enterprise AI player, offering tools that cater to corporate clients in domains such as manufacturing. The company, founded by three French AI researchers from Alphabet's Google and Meta platforms, was valued last year at around $14 billion and promises more than $1 billion in revenue this year, a fraction of the size of its Silicon Valley rivals. Lampel was speaking ahead of a Mistral marketing event on Thursday where it announced new deals to supply AI services to European corporate heavyweights, including Airbus and BMW. Mistral also said it was building a new 10-megawatt data center south of Paris, part of $4.7 billion it's plowing into data centers in France and Sweden. Mistral chief executive Arthur Mensch said his company's and Europe's biggest obstacle to tech independence was the scale of investments that's necessary. The company lines up debt to pay for data centers based on revenue it expects from signed contracts. We can't put $50 billion on the table to build a gigawatt ahead of demand, Mensch said. That's potentially our biggest bottleneck. The AI sector is facing a growing backlash over its potential negative impacts. Pope Leo XIV on Monday warned that AI risked enshrining an anti-human vision, replacing jobs with dehumanizing work and consuming vast amounts of water and energy. The Pope also called to disarm AI and said autonomous weapons could make war more feasible and less subject to human control. Mensch defended his company's deals with the French military on sovereign grounds. As long as we have adversaries that are threatening, we do need to have our own capabilities, he said. Europe in particular needs to have strategic autonomy when it comes to defense systems. And now, from the Heard on the Street section, can J&J keep its edge on cancer biotech deals? Partnership strategy has produced great pharma bargains and left the company exposed. Johnson & Johnson seems to have perfected the art of the biotech deal. Rather than spending billions on acquisitions, it has built much of its pharmaceutical empire through partnerships that capture huge upside for bargain prices. But there is a catch. A biotech partnership is a bit like an open relationship. Your partner can always fall in love with someone else. Take Imbruvica, a blood cancer blockbuster J&J got in early, paying biotech Pharmacyclics less than $1 billion for half the profits. But then, after the drug was approved for use, AbbVie in 2015 paid $21 billion for the whole company, forcing J&J into a corporate marriage with its rival. J&J held talks last fall to buy its partner in autoimmune diseases, Protagonist Therapeutics. So far, no deal has been done, and the biotech stock has since surged. The latest test involves Legend Biotech, J&J's partner in multiple myeloma, a type of blood cancer. Using a technique called CAR-T therapy, researchers extract a patient's immune cells, re-engineer them to hunt cancer, and infuse them back. J&J became a leader in the field through Legend, securing rights to its drug Carvykti in 2017 for $350 million up front. That's a fraction of the $11 billion Gilead paid for Kite Pharma to get into the same space. Carvykti is now the best-selling CAR-T therapy in the world, with nearly $2 billion in 2025 sales, roughly double what the drug made the prior year. The issue with traditional CAR therapies is that they require a highly complex bespoke manufacturing process that can take weeks from the initial extraction of the patient's blood to the final infusion. This intense customization makes the therapy incredibly difficult to scale up, and the profit margins relatively narrow compared with standard drugs. Now the field is moving to something more ambitious, in vivo CAR-T. Instead of a weeks-long extraction process, it delivers instructions directly into the body in a single infusion, more like a conventional drug. The cost can be much lower, therefore accessibility to these drugs will be greater, said Legend Chief Executive Ying Wang. It's ready to go off the shelf just like a traditional infused drug. It's early days, but big drug companies have been racing to own the technology. AbbVie, Bristol-Myers Squibb, AstraZeneca, and Gilead have all made acquisitions in this space. Eli Lilly alone agreed to spend more than $9 billion on two in vivo companies in the past year. J&J tried to get ahead by joining up with Kelonia, a startup that engineered a virus to selectively target T-cells inside the body. Then Lilly last month agreed to pay up to $7 billion to buy Kelonia outright, based on data from a handful of patients, and J&J's in vivo partner suddenly belonged to a rival. A J&J representative said that in vivo CAR remains one of the many promising modalities in cell therapy, and that the Kelonia partnership continues despite the Lilly deal. Days later, J&J canceled two of its ex vivo CAR programs in lymphoma that it had projected could generate $5 billion in peak sales. Its explanation? A single sentence about portfolio priorities. Analysts cited competition from Bristol Myers and Gilead. This is where Legend could come in. Legend has been building a separate in vivo track in non-Hodgkin lymphoma, and the company says it plans to present early stage results soon. Kostas Biliouris, an analyst at Oppenheimer, says investors widely expect results to be published next Tuesday ahead of a major hematology conference. David Risinger of Leerink Partners says J&J is probably still looking to broaden its in vivo strategy. If the data is strong, deal rumors could intensify. Legend stock has surged in recent months in anticipation of the results. Given J&J already has the relationship, it could decide to acquire Legend, Bilora says. Legend has headquarters in New Jersey, but its largest shareholder is Hong Kong-listed GenScript Biotech, with a stake worth just under 50%. Acquisition rumors have surfaced before without going anywhere, and in any case, Legend shareholders would demand a significant premium to its roughly $5 billion market cap. J&J has done plenty of multi-billion dollar acquisitions, and it can definitely afford a deal well over $10 billion, but it rarely acts out of desperation. A new partnership for the in vivo program is another path. Wang says Legend can run the next trial phase independently, but is open-minded about future partnerships. J&J's strategy of getting in early and paying less through partnerships has mostly worked, but it's coming up against one of its biggest tests yet. Well, that's all the time we have for today. I'm Paul DeMitt, and I've been reading selections from today's Wall Street Journal. Please join me on Monday when I'll be reading another selection from the Wall Street Journal, and thanks for listening.
1: Are you an embarrassment on the dance floor? Do you confuse state capitals and read too many celebrity gossip magazines? 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
3: Good afternoon. This is Renee with readings from the Baltimore Sun for today, Friday, October 17th. I will begin with a front page article entitled, Baltimore Seniors Wait Years for Assistance on Unaffordable Home Repairs, by Brooke Conrad. The heat in Vernoy Coleman's house hasn't worked for 5 years. After a carbon monoxide leak in his West Baltimore home, the fire department shut off his furnace, and he hasn't used it since. One contractor told him it would cost $20,000 to replace, while Coleman, 72, lives on an income of $1,700 per month. In the winter, he keeps to his bedroom with two space heaters and an additional space heater in his bathroom. I'm in need of a furnace bad, he told the Baltimore Sun. Coleman is one of thousands of older adults in Baltimore who have applied and are still waiting for help from the city with repairs on their homes. City-approved contractors are used to make repairs. Sometimes residents wait months or even years for help, according to city officials speaking at a hearing on Thursday about home repair assistance programs. We want our folks to be able to age in place and to age in place with dignity, said Councilman John Bullock, who chairs the Education, Youth, and Older Adults Committee. Coleman attended the hearing on Thursday and told city officials that he applied for assistance 5 years ago. Brooke Paluzzi, Assistant Commissioner of Home Repair and Rehabilitation, said she received his referral earlier this year and said she couldn't confirm when he had initially submitted his application, since that information resides within another area of the department. Peggy Scarlett, 72, lives in Coleman's neighborhood and also appeared at the council hearing on Thursday. Her needed repairs include a front step that she said is too high for her after getting two knee replacements. She also has a leak in her bathroom sink, in addition to a hallway light and electrical outlets that sparkle when she tries to use them. Scarlett, who has lived in her house for 42 years, said she can't afford the repairs. Her income is only $900 a month, while her gas and electric bill alone is around $500, not to mention the cost of water and insurance. If it wouldn't be for food stamps, I don't know what I would do, she said. The city has 4,832 people on the wait list for repairs, which includes 2,731 over the age of 55, as of October 9th, according to Nicole Hart, Deputy Commissioner of Home Ownership and Housing Preservation, with the city's housing department. Roof and furnace repairs are the two top requests the city received, she said. The program is not an emergency program, Hart said, but they are able to prioritize more urgent matters, like if something is in danger of collapse or, you know, it's a severe impact to health and safety. Following the hearing, Paluzzi spoke with Coleman about his application. He asked if his furnace could be switched from oil to gas. She said they could make the switch, but it

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1: Councilman Jermaine Jones said the biggest challenge is managing expectations of the people who apply, and that it's frustrating for people to wait a long time for their request to be addressed. Hart said they've considered closing their list to new applications, but ended up leaving it open in case emergencies come through. Council President Zeke Cohen noted a small budget increase this year in funding for the Housing Upgrades to Benefit Seniors program, which works to provide modifications to seniors' homes so they can live there longer. Cohen also questioned what it would take to clear out the backload of applications and rapidly provide repair services to older adults, even if it's not an emergency. Baluzzi said it would be hard to estimate the amount because they're not always able to implement all needed repairs. Project cost averaged $37,000, she said. We do as much as we can with the resources we have. And that concludes the article with this final information. Have a news tip, contact Brooke Conrad at bconrad@baldsun.com or telephone 443-682-2356. And that does conclude this article. I'll read a couple of articles on local issues. The first is entitled, Councilman Mark Conway launches congressional bid against Mfume, calls for, quote, new ideas. Conway told The Sun he has an immense amount of respect for incumbent Democratic Representative Kwesi Mfumo, but recognizes that there's a need for change. By Carson Swick and Manatala Ibrahim. Baltimore City Councilman Mark Conway announced Wednesday that he will run for Congress against incumbent Democratic Representative Kwesi Mfumo in Maryland's 7th District. Though he represents District 4 in northern Baltimore near the county line, Conway chose to launch his campaign from Penn North, the West Baltimore neighborhood that saw 3 mass overdoses this year. In recent days, we've watched this community reel again from another mass overdose. And like so many times before, the cycle repeats. Reporters come, officials arrive, promises are made, and then we move until it happens again, Conway said during his campaign launch Wednesday morning. I refuse to accept that this is normal because I cannot look at what is happening in our city and pretend that it's unavoidable or inevitable. When asked Wednesday about Conway's challenge, Mfume said told the Baltimore Sun, I am running for re-election, and with God's blessings, I intend to win. I am a fighter for people, and this is one more fight to win, which he said after it was announced the councilman was seriously intending to run. No one comes here. Conway's campaign announcement was between the CVS and Penn North Station. A podium with a green sign reading Mark Conway for Congress, and the presence of press cameras drew a small crowd of residents, some curious about the commotion, others frustrated by the sudden presence of outsiders. No one comes down here unless they're putting up yellow tape, one longtime resident told The Sun while waiting for the congressman to arrive. More than a dozen people gathered throughout the councilman's remarks. While many nodded along silently during the announcement, the question and answer portion was derailed by residents voicing their frustrations with the Trump administration and what they described as local leaders' neglect of their community. A handful asked Conway what specific changes he could deliver, why he should be the one trusted to represent them, and why he believes he's fit for the role. I'm out here in part because I need to talk to you. You and the issues that you see here in Penn North are exactly the things that we need to address, Conway said, as he tried to manage interruptions during the latter portion of his announcement. I would expect that should I earn your vote, you have the ability to meet with me, talk on the phone, you come down to D.C. or I'll come here, and we'd be able to have a relationship that I can always make sure I'm addressing the issues that are important to you. Leading up to the run. As chairman of the

Council's Public Safety Committee, Conway pushed for months to hold public hearings on the epidemic. His efforts put him at odds with Mayor Brandon Scott, who argued hearings could jeopardize hundreds of millions of dollars in damages the city sought to win from opioid distributors. So far, the result of these hearings has called the city's plan to address what Conway calls open-air drug markets like Penn North into question. At a September 9th hearing, for example, Conway said joint efforts by the Baltimore Police Department, Baltimore City Health Department, and Mayor's Office of Neighborhood Safety and Engagement to establish a cohesive effort to reduce overdoses have not met my standard. I'm finding myself limited. I'm realizing more and more every day that the decisions made in Washington have profound impacts on the ability for our city to meet this challenge, to meet the needs of housing, to meet the public safety needs or public health needs, Conway said. We need real partnership out of Washington, D.C., and we need real leadership out of Washington, D.C. Conway and Scott have also clashed over funding for the Baltimore Children and Youth Fund, a private, nonprofit legally required to receive property tax revenues. In June, Conway was one of two council members to oppose Scott's fiscal 2026 budget over its plan to use $7 million from BCYF to continue funding youth programs through the Mayor's Office of Employment Development. He argued this funding structure was at odds with the Baltimore City Charter and sponsored an amendment to restore the $7 million for vacant positions if BCYF agreed to discuss funds with the council and provide documentation of its payment to Scott's office. Conway 36 would represent a new generation of Democratic leadership compared to Mfume, who turned 77 this month and is in his seventh full House term since first winning election in 1986. Mfume first served in Congress from 1987 to 1995 and led the NAACP for nearly 9 years before returning to Congress in 2020 to replace the late Representative Elijah Cummings. Mfume, a staunch opponent of President Donald Trump and ally to Scott, referred to the mayor as my political godson at a July news conference on violent crime in Baltimore. Conway told the Baltimore Sun Wednesday that he has an immense amount of respect for Mfume, but recognizes that there's a need for change. We need new ideas, we need new leadership, we need energy and invigoration to reignite the base of our party, he said. We need to be speaking to the people just like this, in places like Penn and North, about what they want, talk about what's going on in their day-to-day lives, and making sure that those policies come out of Congress. That concludes the article with this last information, bit of information. Have a news tip. Contact Carson Swick at CSWICK at BaltSun.com or Menatala Ibrahim at MIBRAHIM at BaltSun.com. And that does conclude this article. Here's an article on another local issue, the Key Bridge. Secretary Duffy, Governor Moore, not a good steward of Key Bridge funds, by Gary Collins. Almost 18 months after the Francis Scott Key Bridge collapse, Maryland's roughly $2 billion rebuild, which relies heavily on federal taxpayer money, is facing increased scrutiny from Washington, D.C. U.S. Transportation Secretary Sean Duffy has warned Governor Wes Moore and state transportation leaders that the project's costs are ballooning, schedules are slipping, and certain hiring practices may violate federal law. Duffy last month sent a formal letter to Moore and the Maryland Department of Transportation, MDOT, expressing growing federal concern. It's my job to ensure the American people's tax dollars are spent properly and major projects are completed on time and on budget, wrote Duffy in September. Ballooning project costs are already threatening to delay this critical project.
In an exclusive interview with Spotlight on Maryland on Tuesday at Baltimore Washington Thurgood Marshall International Airport, BWI, Duffy doubled down on the concerns listed in his letter to Moore and Maryland officials. The federal government is going to pay for the project, but the governor is going to manage it, Duffy said during a surprise visit to BWI Tuesday to thank air traffic controllers working through the federal government shutdown. And when someone else pays at a wedding, you get the finest alcohol, you'll get the finest steak if someone else is buying. We need to make sure we're looking out for the federal taxpayer and also rebuild this bridge. I don't think he has been a good steward with the money, but also we have sent a letter to all of our partners saying they have to follow the law, Duffy added. Duffy's criticism didn't stop at fiscal management. He raised concerns about the state's approach to diversity hiring, particularly regarding race and sex-based contractor selection, an echo of broader national debates over diversity, equity, and inclusion, DEI, initiatives in public projects. A long time ago, we got rid of contracting based on race and sex, Duffy said. That can drive the cost up and the time frame up for completion. The lead contractor on the project, Kiewit Corporation, lists in the informational section of its website for the bridge rebuild that it is committed to meeting the Disadvantaged Business Enterprise, DBE, goals set by Maryland for the project. The DBE goals that Moore established through executive order has set a 31.5% goal for contracts to be awarded to women-owned and minority businesses soon after taking office in February 2023. When asked if Moore had responded to his letter, Duffy confirmed, not yet. Silence from Annapolis. Despite multiple formal requests for interviews over several months, Moore's office has not granted Spotlight on Maryland requests. When asked for basic details about the governor's schedule considering the mounting federal scrutiny, Moore's senior advisor and communications director, David Turner, replied by email saying he's, that is Moore, in state, but we're not obligated to give you every meeting he has, so you can tell us whether you think he has a time or not. This weekend, Moore is slated to campaign for candidates in New Jersey, according to a progressive organization posting on Mobilize. Spotlight on Maryland sent several requests to Moore's office regarding the rebuild effort, including questions about whether Duffy's concerns are valid and why the Moore-Miller administration has not yet responded to the federal government's letter. Moore's office was also asked if they believe the public deserves to know about the inner workings of its government and what its governor decides to do on public time. Moore's office did not provide a response by Spotlight on Maryland deadline. A rebuild in question. The federal government has pledged billions for the rebuild, but the funding comes with strings and scrutiny. Duffy said that additional conversations with Moore would depend on a formal response to federal concerns and proof that the project is adhering to all applicable laws. This project has to be built quickly and cost-effectively, Duffy said. I don't know if the governor is on that path right now. With a proposed October 2028 deadline, the pressure is on. But as timelines slip and transparency questions linger, the people most affected, residents, commuters, and small business owners, remain in limbo. An urgent start, slow march forward. The collapse of the Key Bridge in early 2024 shut down a vital artery for Baltimore's port system, impacting a channel responsible for 13% of Maryland's economic output, according to state estimates. In the wake of the disaster, Moore was quick to appear on national platforms, including the Democratic National Convention, DNC, in August 2024, framing the rebuild as a symbol of resiliency and urgency. Thousands of workers were hours away from waking up and realizing they no longer had a job, Moore told DNC delegates in his primetime national speech. Yet since then,
progress has lagged. In July, Moore toured the site where remnants of the bridge were still being cleared, work that continues even as timelines for actual reconstruction remain murky. "We're discovering a lot of things as we go along," said Bruce Gardner, executive director of the Maryland Transportation Authority, during the July tour. "Later this year, we hope to be out with more information." Duffy said that lack of clarity is precisely what he and federal officials are now challenging. "It's gotten pretty bad. For small business owners near the collapsed bridge, the delay isn't just a political issue, it's an economic one." Tony Olmedo, a restaurant owner of Carson's Creekside, says his vendors are charging more due to detours and fuel surcharges. "It's trickled down to everybody, from our vendors to the truck drivers," Olmedo said. "Maybe having the bridge back would mean they don't have to go all the way around and charge extra. It's gotten pretty bad." That concludes the article with this last bit of information. Follow Gary Collins with Spotlight on Maryland on X and Instagram. Do you have news tips on this story or others? Send news tips to gmcollins@sbgtv.com. Spotlight on Maryland is a collaboration between Fox 45 News, WJLA in Washington, D.C., and the Baltimore Sun, and that does conclude this article. Turning to the opinion page, I have one reader commentary for you today. "Columbus, not a hero for today." And again, this is a reader commentary. "We memorialize figures through public art whom we've grown to appreciate in their historical context. We've come to understand Christopher Columbus better in context, and have thus removed memorials honoring him," was referring here to "Judge Columbus in Context of His Times" from October 14th. "Societies commemorate figures who reflect their values. The United States has better heroes now. We've moved on. Reverend Michael T. Butner would do well to follow." The writer of this commentary is Alice Young of Baltimore, and that does conclude the commentary. I have one additional article on the subject of Conway's congressional bid. It's entitled, "Grifters Gonna Grift, Baltimore Councilman Torrance on Conway's Congressional Bid at Penn North." Mark Conway responds, "We knew the political establishment of the city would fight us for shining a light on this issue." By Menatala Ibrahim. Baltimore City Councilman James Torrance accused colleague and congressional candidate Mark Conway Thursday of exploiting Penn North as a neighborhood in pain to advance his bid against incumbent Democratic Representative Kwesi Mfumo. "The people of Penn North are not props or photo opportunities. They are neighbors who have endured unimaginable loss," said Torrance, a Democrat who represents District 7, which includes the neighborhood, in an X post. "It was deeply disappointing to see our community's pain turn into a campaign moment. Everyone has a right to run for office, but leadership begins with respect, especially for those who are hurting." Penn North, the West Baltimore neighborhood that has seen three mass overdoses since July, has become a flashpoint in local debates over drug policy and community investment. Residents at Conway's Wednesday campaign launch criticized elected officials for what they described as inaction and a lack of presence in the neighborhood, particularly in the wake of the overdoses. Conway, a Democrat who represents District 4 in northern Baltimore near the county line, defended his choice of location, saying in an X post that residents and workers around what Conway calls Penn North's open-air drug market told him they felt unheard and unattended. "We cannot hide from the crisis when this is where the cost of inaction is felt most keenly," he said. Tagging Torrance on X, Conway added, "I will not hesitate to show up, and you will always have a standing invitation to join me."
Torrance fired back about an hour and a half later, saying, "We held a full opioid town hall in Penn North, and the public safety chair was nowhere to be found. If you only show up when the cameras do, we notice. But hey, grifters gonna grift." He told the Baltimore Sun Thursday that the town hall he referenced was a pre-planned public listening session organized by the mayor's Office of Overdose Response on July 17th at Gethsemane Baptist Church. The meeting was one of four held across the city over the summer, none of which took place in Conway's district. In his threaded post, Torrance also defended the progress he said is underway in Penn North, adding, "Where were you when Penn North went murder-free, when peer navigators arrived at the library, or when BPD and our federal partners made multiple indictments? What's your plan for the open-air drug markets on York Road?" As chairman of the council's Public Safety Committee, Conway pushed for months to hold public hearings on the epidemic. His efforts put him at odds with Mayor Brandon Scott, who argued hearings could jeopardize hundreds of millions of dollars in damages the city ought to win from opioid distributors. "The reason we have called for a comprehensive approach to the open-air drug markets is because we have not managed to permanently shut down a single one in the city, including those in my district. Every blitz only holds off the dealers for a brief moment, but once the electeds are gone, they're right back. That's exactly what we heard from residents yesterday," Conway told the Sun on Thursday, in an emailed statement. "We knew the political establishment of the city would fight us for shining a light on this issue. As I said in my remarks at Penn North, they react so fiercely because this epidemic exposes the deeper failures our politics would rather ignore." Conway 36 would represent a new generation of Democratic leadership compared to Mfume, who turned 77 this month and is in his seventh full House term since first winning election in 1986. Mfume, a staunch opponent of President Donald Trump and ally of Scott, first served in Congress from 1987 to 1995 and led the NAACP for nearly 9 years before returning to Congress in 2020 to replace the late Representative Elijah Cummings. Mfume and Scott did not respond to the Sun's request for comment. Final comment here is, have a news tip, contact Menatala Ibrahim at MIBRAHIM at boltsun.com. That does conclude this article. Well, I'm afraid that's all we have time for today. Please join us again when the Metropolitan Washington Ear will again bring you readings from the Baltimore Sun.

0: Red Defender! Thank goodness you're here! That huge asteroid is headed right towards Earth!
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6: Good afternoon. This is Renee with readings from the Capitol for today, Friday, October 17th. I will begin with a headline article, which is entitled, "Ehrlich had interest in joining Trump administration, remains mum on governor race. Former gov talks to Capital Gazette during week. He is endorsing Robert O'Shea in Annapolis mayoral race," by Catherine Wilson. Former Maryland Governor Robert L. Ehrlich Jr. said he initially expressed interest in joining the second Trump administration and was mum about any ambitions for running for Maryland governor again in an interview Thursday with the Capital Gazette. Ehrlich, who served as the governor of Maryland from 2003 to 2007, has aligned himself with the Trump administration through his books and social media posts in recent years. He is one of two Republicans to serve as the state's governor within the past 55 years, the other being Larry Hogan. Ehrlich, now 67 years old, lost his reelection bid in 2006 against Democrat Martin O'Malley. The former governor popped up in Annapolis city politics this week to endorse Republican Robert O'Shea for mayor. He said he expressed interest last year in being a part of the second Trump administration and said he participated in early preliminary talks to be the Secretary of Education. The role went to Linda McMahon, who was the CEO of World Wrestling Entertainment, more commonly known as the WWE. "Kendall and I have always had an interest in giving opportunities to young people, especially poor working-class kids," Ehrlich said, referring to his wife, Kendall Ehrlich. "We have a long history, long interest in education issues." He added that McMahon is doing what the president campaigned on and called her a friend. Ehrlich said the Education Department is doing its job in an appropriate way, including McMahon's work to, as Ehrlich said, attack anti-Semitism on college campuses. While confirming this interest, Ehrlich highlighted his work as governor related to education, including a bill that required the state's school districts to create policies to allow the creation of charter schools. The White House did not immediately respond Thursday afternoon to a request for comment. Todd Eberle, a professor of political science at St. Mary's College, said Ehrlich's best chance of returning to politics would be as a member of a Republican presidential administration due to the Democratic majority in Maryland and the former governor's alignment with President Donald Trump. Ehrlich appealed to moderate Republicans, Ehrlich appealed to moderate Republicans while governor, Eberle said, but has since sided more with the MAGA movement, which would make it difficult to run statewide. Eberle referenced outspoken Trump supporter Dan Cox, who ran against now Governor Wes Moore in the 2022 election and got about 32.12% of the statewide vote. Trump earned support from about 34.08% of Maryland voters in the 2024 presidential election. Asked whether he has plans to run for governor again in 2026, Ehrlich declined to comment. He also didn't want to discuss any of the candidates who have already entered the race for governor. Democrat Governor Wes Moore is up for re-election in 2026. Ehrlich said he could see the field of candidates changing significantly before the February deadline to register as a candidate. He is likely watching what Republican Governor Larry Hogan decides to do in the gubernatorial election, said Roger Hartley, dean of the University of Baltimore's College of Public Affairs. Hogan, who was governor from 2015 to 2023, ran an unsuccessful bid for U.S. Senate in Maryland last year, getting 42.84% of the votes against then Prince George's County Executive Angela Alsobrooks, a Democrat. Hogan didn't announce his intent to run for Senate until hours ahead of the filing deadline in 2024. Hogan has distanced himself from the current president, including saying that he would not vote for either party's candidate in the 2024 election, and that he didn't vote for Trump in 2016, 2020, or 2024. The trick for a former governor like Ehrlich is to try to show his bona fides with the Republican Party as a true conservative, but then also remain faithful to the political ideology of our state as a whole, which is largely Democrat and independent, Hartley said. The former governor, Hartley said, would also have to find a way to reintroduce himself to the Maryland electorate in a post-Trump political environment. Ehrlich said he believes any Republican candidate for governor should be doing their own thing, feeling free to agree with the president and praise him when they agree with him, or if they feel as though they need to criticize him on an issue, do that as well. Any candidate for governor, Ehrlich said, needs to talk about their platform, fundraise, and find ways to get earned media. Ehrlich said he has been focused in recent years on boosting Republicans in local races across the state, including endorsing Annapolis Mayor candidate O'Shea and other Republicans on the city ballot this week and attending party events. Part of his goal is to ensure that Maryland has diverse leadership, including at the local level. Monopolies are never good, Ehrlich said, referencing the Democrats' hold on Annapolis elections. Monopolies are typically tone-deaf when it comes to the general public. That concludes this article with this last bit of information. Have a news tip? Contact Catherine Wilson at kwilson@baltsun.com. And that does conclude this article. Moving on to a business article. This article is entitled "Inflated Forecasts for Data Center Electricity Demand Could Cost Consumers" by Lorraine Mirabella. A Maryland consumer watchdog has accused regional utilities of inflating the amount of electricity new data centers will need in a land rush to lock up power grid access, a move that could lead to consumers bearing costs of an overbuilt system. The head of the Maryland Office of People's Counsel called on regional grid operator PJM Interconnection to develop a more rigorous, uniform, and transparent process to review data center power projections. Otherwise, he said, customers could be stuck with billions of dollars in added costs. Utilities in PJM's region, which encompasses Maryland, Washington, D.C., and a dozen other states, have submitted 2026 projections that are about double 2025's planned increase in power demand for data center growth. Under these projections, demand would increase to about 60 gigawatts rather than to 33 gigawatts by 2030, Maryland People's Council David S. Lapp said. That is roughly the equivalent of about five states the size of Maryland, he said. Lapp said the forecast already incorporates large increases from current levels. Lapp asked PJM to intervene to address the extraordinary risks to existing customers that the data center land rush presents. He described the land rush as staking claims to a limited electric grid, comparing it to the 1889 Oklahoma land rush, often with little to no downside for the data center. Representatives of PJM did not respond to requests for comment on Thursday. Lapp said inflated demand levels are a result of widely varying standards that PJM transmission owners use to include data center projects in their requests. Projections will impact consumers as the cycle for 2026 sets parameters for upcoming capacity auctions in which companies make competitive bids to offer power generation and which set wholesale electricity prices. Projections also are used to plan power transmission projects. The race to develop AI has accelerated the scale and energy intensity of data centers, which require a consistent and steady electricity supply. A March study from Harvard University shows facilities that will consume hundreds of megawatts of power, as much as the city of Cleveland, have been under development since 2023. By the end of last year, companies were expanding to gigawatt-scale data center campuses. Some companies envision even bigger centers demanding more energy than the nation's largest nuclear power plant, the study said. But the Office of People's Counsel, which advocates for utility customers, doubts the massive projections for data center development in the PJM grid area, including Maryland, will ever materialize. Currently, data center clusters and their expected expansion in Northern Virginia and Central Ohio make up a large part of the load request in the PJM region. Lapp's letter offers several reasons. Utilities projections for electric demand data center growth in PJM alone roughly equal estimates for the entire country. The projections would require developers to invest more than $1 trillion in PJM alone by 2028, rivaling national and even global estimates of projected levels of data center investment. Recent trends show less of a need to concentrate data centers, opening up competition from developers in the western U.S. If the data center sector suffers financial losses or centers fail to materialize, existing utility customers will be at risk of bearing stranded costs of an overbuilt system, the letter says. Under current rules, Maryland's residential customers, along with other customers across the PJM region, foot the bill for the billions in costs resulting from the capacity market and transmission expansion necessary to support projected data center growth, Lapp said. Lapp argued the data center land rush is enabled by incentives utilities get for building more transmission, which adds to their profits. That concludes this article with this last bit of information. Have a news tip. Contact Lorraine Mirabella at LMIRABELLA at baldsun.com and phone number 410-332-6672. And that does conclude this article. Here's a little bit of information about the National Aquarium closure. National Aquarium in Baltimore closed until Saturday over facility issue. This is by Cheval Price. The National Aquarium in Baltimore will be closed until Saturday because of an electrical issue with its facility, a spokesperson said Thursday. Due to an ongoing electrical outage in our Pier 3 building, the National Aquarium will remain closed today and Friday, 10/17/25. Decisions regarding extended closures will be made and announced online, the spokesperson said in a statement to the Baltimore Sun. The aquarium referenced a facilities-related issue on its website earlier Thursday, adding, "Unfortunately, we are unable to welcome guests while we resolve this situation." And that's the concludes that information with this final bit of information. Have a news tip? Contact Cheval Price at cprice@baltsun.com. And that does conclude this article. Here's a local education article. Mackenzie Scott donates $63 million to Morgan State University. The unrestricted donation will expand student support, research, and Morgan's endowment, by Todd Karpovich. Philanthropist Mackenzie Scott has awarded Morgan State University a $63 million unrestricted gift, her second major contribution to the Baltimore institution in less than 5 years. The donation, the largest in Morgan's history, brings Scott's total giving to $103 million to the university. University officials call the gift a powerful endorsement of Morgan's growth and leadership as one of the nation's leading historically black colleges and universities. Mackenzie Scott's renewed investment in Morgan is a resounding testament to the work we've done to drive transformation, not only within our campus, but throughout the communities we serve, Morgan State President David K. Wilson said in a statement. To receive one historic gift from Ms. Scott was an incredible honor. To receive two speaks volumes about the confidence she and her team have in our institution's stewardship, leadership, and trajectory. Unlike most large-scale donations, Scott's gift comes without restrictions, giving the university flexibility to direct the funds where they are most needed, according to university officials. Morgan Leader said the $63 million will strengthen the university's endowment, expand student support, and advance initiatives tied to its role as a major research institution and community anchor. Scott, the ex-wife of Amazon founder Jeff Bezos, has become one of the nation's most prolific philanthropists, donating billions to colleges, nonprofits, and community organizations across the country. Her first gift to Morgan, a $40 million donation in 2020, was a pivotal moment for the university. That funding established the Leading the World Endowment Fund, Morgan's first unrestricted endowment, and inspired a surge in additional giving, including a record $20 million contribution from an alumnus, Calvin Tyler, and his wife, Tina. The 2020 gift has also helped launch several major initiatives, including the Center for Urban Health Equity and the National Center for the Elimination of Educational Disparities, and created endowed faculty positions in brain science, cybersecurity engineering, and predictive analytics. Morgan, now the nation's third largest HBCU, has experienced record enrollment growth in recent years, introduced new academic programs, and expanded research in urban health, climate change, artificial intelligence, and educational equity. University officials said Scott's latest gift will help sustain that momentum and reinforce Morgan's standing as a national model for strategic growth and innovation. That concludes the article with that last bit of information. Have a news tip? Contact Todd Karpovich at TKARPOVICH@baltsun.com, or on X as at Todd Karpovich. And the Todd has two D's, T-O-D-D-K-A-R-P-O-V-I-C-H. And that does conclude this article. I'm going to move on to the opinion pages. This is a letter to the editor, a reader commentary. Democrats deflect over shutdown responsibility. And again, this is a reader commentary. The recent grandstanding by Governor Wes Moore and his fellow Democrats at BWI Airport was nothing more than continued attempts to gaslight the public in an attempt to deflect responsibility for causing the government shutdown, referring here to no operational issues at BWI, as Maryland Dems urged GOP to end shutdown. That was from October 8th. A cursory review of facts reveals that the shutdown has been caused by Democrats. The continuing resolution passed by the House of Representatives and now stuck in the Senate is word for word exactly the same resolution language that Democrats and Republicans approved in bipartisan fashion back in March. The CR does not cut health care coverage or subsidies. The Obamacare tax credits expire at the end of 2025 because Democrats wrote that into the bill that they ramrodded through Congress when they held supermajorities. Expiring health care subsidies that Moore and the Democrats attempt to frame as a Republican agenda were once again written into the Biden administration's Inflation Reduction Act as a temporary handout during COVID. Written and passed by Democrats, those, my friends, are the facts. Wes Moore and his party should know better. But then again, he claims that the $5 billion surplus he inherited never existed. The writer of this commentary is Bob Scanlon of Eastport. Now, it says here that if you're interested in responding, well, let me read this. Add your voice. Respond to this piece or other Capital Gazette content by submitting your own letter. So let me reread what you'd have to do. Submit a letter to the editor using this form. Well, let's skip that for a moment. You may email to caplets, that's C-A-P-L-E-T-T-S, at capgaznews.com. Capital Gazette does not publish letters that are libelous, in bad taste, or part of an organized letter-writing campaign. We ask writers to limit themselves to one letter a month of no more than 350 words, include an address and daytime phone number so that letters can be verified. All letters are subject to editing for length and clarity. And again, should you wish to do that, it's C-A-P-L-E-T-T-S. At capgaznews.com. And that concludes this article. Here's one more letter to the editor from the opinion pages. Again, this is a reader commentary. Gerald Weingrad, A Force for the Environment. Reader commentary. I am writing to praise the environmental crusade that is Gerald Weingrad. Jerry is unwavering in his commitment to the environment on all levels. Whether it is wastewater treatment or walking trails or smokestacks at big buildings or an endangered species, Jerry is a one-man wrecking crew, referring here to Gerald Weingrad, Forest Destruction Still Thrives in Bay Region from October 10th, a true Ralph Nader of the cause. I and future generations can't say enough about Jerry's cause. The writer of this letter is John Ray. That's R-E-A, John Ray of Annapolis. And again, if you wish to submit a letter of your own, I just described earlier how you can do that. So that concludes this reader commentary. Now, for your weekend entertainment, Four Things to Do in Annapolis, October 17th to 19th, by Benjamin Rothstein. The boat shows may be over, but there's still a wealth of things to do in and around Annapolis this weekend. Here are four to add to your list. Annapolis Pride Parade, Saturday. The Annapolis Pride Parade and Festival was initially meant to take place last June during Pride Month festivities, but some unlucky weather pushed it to October. Trans Space Force Colonel Bree Fram was confirmed to still be marshaling the parade at the time. The route starts on Calvert Street, heads to State Circle, and then continues the rest of the way on West Street until it meets Park Place. The parade coincides with a festival around Maryland Hall. The parade kicks off at 10, and the festival runs from 11 to 4. Anne Arundel County has proclaimed October as its LGBTQ plus History Month. Moving on to Maryland Avenue Fall Festival on Sunday. Maryland Avenue will host a fall festival from 10 a.m. to 5 p.m. on Sunday. The event will feature vendors, food trucks, live music, and more. The Maryland Avenue and State Circle Association's website also teases a Halloween pup parade. Just in case you missed Barktoberfest a few weeks ago. Moving on to the next item, Naptown Philharmonic Halloween Spooktacular on Sunday. The Naptown Philharmonic Orchestra is holding a holiday spooktacular concert at 3 p.m. Sunday at St. John's College. The lineup for the concert includes a Peter Pan suite as well as the ever-iconic Monster Mash. Earlier this year, the Capital Gazette spoke to the Philharmonic's conductor, Anna Binweg, who spoke of the group's work and diverse age lineup. And the final item here for things to do, St. Luke's Mass on Sunday. St. Luke's Church in Eastport will host a music event on Sunday at 3 p.m. called St. Luke's Mass. It is described as a celebration of 2,000 years of church music across half a dozen languages. It's free to attend and is expected to last around 90 minutes. That concludes the information about the things to do with this final bit of information. Interested in seeing your event on this list? Contact Benjamin Rothstein at brothstein@baltson.com and with this phone number, 443-928-1926. And that does conclude this article about things to do. Here's one final business article. Edgewater Marina sells for $4.6 million by Benjamin Rothstein. The Casa Rio Marina, located on Cattle Creek Road in Edgewater, has sold for $4.6 million, according to Hyatt Commercial, which represented the seller. The company says the marina covers around 6.5 acres, has around 35 wet slips, and around 200 on-land storage spaces. The marina was founded in 1979. Casa Rio has been a landmark marina on the Mayo Peninsula for decades, said Jeff Grosbauer, vice president at Hyatt Commercial, in a news release. We're proud to have represented the seller in passing this well-loved property to another family dedicated to preserving its service and reputation in the local boating community. Hyatt declined to provide the names of the sellers as they requested anonymity. Father and son duo Jeff and Brad Abel of Abel Customer Marine LLC were the buyers of the marina, according to Brad's wife, Jessica Abel, who was there when a reporter visited on Wednesday. The business had existed for over 40 years and kept all of the staff already employed at the marina, she said. The company says that Casa Rio was second-generation family-owned, and the new owner plans to continue providing the services it had previously, which includes the slips, a boat ramp, and mechanics. That concludes this article. If you have a news tip, you can contact Benjamin Rothstein at brothstein@baltson.com for phone number 443-928-1926. And that does conclude this article. Well, that's all we have time for today. Please join us again when the Metropolitan Washington Ear will again bring you readings from the Capitol.
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6: Good afternoon. This is Renee with readings from the Washington Post weekend section for today, Friday, May 29th. So on the cover of the weekend section, it describes this, an extended mix, 10 D.C. area music festivals to have on your radar this summer. So here is the article from the cover. D.C. area's splashy music fests. 10 extravaganzas offer an array of genres by Chris Kelly. While music festivals are now a globe-spanning, year-long concern, the scene is facing the same crunch as other parts of the economy. Dozens of festivals around the world have been canceled this year, a list that includes the National Cannabis Festival and will probably include the embattled Capital Jazz. But the festival landscape is not all doom and gloom. Warped Tour, the long-running punk extravaganza, returned last year and is back again in 2026. And while it has pared down from dozens of dates to just a handful, not everything about Warped Tour is different. The festival still has its extreme sports halfpipe, band-operated merch stands, and more than 25 nonprofits on site, the latter of which have become de rigueur at other festivals. People were like, festivals are different now. But I don't know. People are striving for a community. Warped gave the community to people, and I'll live or die by that, Warped Tour founder Kevin Lyman says. Last year, the second day of the Warped Tour in D.C. landed on the same day as a military parade that coincided with President Donald Trump's birthday. This year, the second day coincides with a UFC fight that will take place at the White House, an accidental bit of counter-programming. We've always been an alternative choice, Lyman says. Here's what you need to know about Warped Tour and the other festivals that will crop up in the D.C. area this summer. So this article includes 10 festivals, venues, and I shall begin with the first, which is Project GLOW. Dates, Saturday and Sunday. Location, RFK Festival Grounds in Washington. The basics. Project GLOW returns for its fifth year of bass, beats, and bikini-clad ravers with more than 60 acts across three stages whose names, Eternal, Pulse, and Secret Garden, nod to the weekend's heady experience. The death of electronic dance music has been greatly exaggerated. Organizers expect more than 80,000 attendees. Who's performing? Revelers can expect some of the biggest names in EDM, including scene-defining star Porter Robinson, Dutch house and techno upstart Mau P, Swedish legend Eric Pritz, hard techno favorite Sarah Landry, and more. Tickets, $109 up to $319. You can go to projectglowfest.com. The second festival described, Queering Sound. Dates, June 1st to 28th. Location, various locations in Tacoma and Tacoma Park, Maryland. The basics. Founded in 1999, the annual celebration of visual and musical art by LGBTQIA folks and their allies returns to several spots in both Tacomas, along with a month-long art showcase at Rhizome. Programming includes a workshop, reception, and performances spanning spoken word and video art. Who's performing? Pop agnostic.

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1: ZOMEDC.org. The next venue described is All Good Now. Dates, June 13 to 14. Location, Meriwether Post Pavilion in Columbia, Maryland. The basics. All Good Festival was a camp-out experience founded by Deadheads in the wake of Jerry Garcia's passing. After a few decades in the woods, the festival evolved into All Good Now, a simpler gathering that returns for its second year in Columbia. We have all grown, our lifestyles have changed, but the spirit of the music and community have remained the same, the organizers write. Who's performing? Expect a who's who of jam band royalty, including Widespread Panic, now in its 40th year as a band, Claypool Gold, which sees Primus frontman Les Claypool explore his entire discography, Grateful Dead tribute act Dark Star Orchestra, and sisterly roots duo Larkin Poe. Tickets cost $128.60 up to $498.70. You can go to meriwethermusic.com. Next, Warped Tour. Dates, June 13 to 14. 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The basics. Warped Tour might not travel the country as it did during its heyday in the 1990s and 2000s, but the festival still packs a punch when it puts down stakes with more than 90 bands scheduled to perform over 2 days. Who's performing? Rather than key in on one strand of nostalgia, Warped Tour attempts to deliver something to fans no matter what sound, scene, or era of punk they prefer. Warped OGs MXPX and Suicidal Tendencies share stages with Alt Stars, Talking Back Sunday, and Jimmy Eat World, while newcomers Drug Church, Teen Mortgage, and Lambrini Girls are the sound of today's underground. Ticket costs $199.98 up to $449.98. You can go to Vans Warped. Let me, maybe I should spell this for you. VANSWARPED Tour DC. So that's Vans Warped Tour DC.com. Next, venue described, Home Rule Music Festival. Dates, June 20th. Location, The Parks at Walter Reed in Washington. The basics. Now in its fifth year, this celebration of D.C.'s culture and community is focused on preserving the city's musical legacy from funk to go-go to hip-hop and beyond. Along with performances, the festival includes art activations, a record fair, and a kid zone. Who's performing? This year's cosmic theme is best represented by Sun Ra Orchestra, featuring the 102-year-old Marshall Allen. Go-go mainstays, Trouble Funk, and the Chuck Brown Band will be joined by hip-hop pioneers Brand Nubian, jazz modernist Melanie Charles, and drummer Okerima Asante. Tickets are free up to $161.90. You can go to homerulemusicfestival.com. Next, Zap Outdoors. 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Location, Camp Tall Timbers in West Virginia. The basics. The newest entrant on this list is perhaps its most exciting and vital, as organizers unite the best electronic and punk acts from the DMV with like-minded out-of-towners for a holiday weekend campout in Appalachia. Who's performing? New York iconoclasts Show Me the Body headline the live stage, which also features Brooklyn electro-punk's Lip Critic, DC act Loose Leash, Baltimore pop artist Bella Hayes,

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Next festival described is DC Jazz Festival. Dates September 5 to 6, location The Wharf in Washington. The basics. For more than 20 years, DC Jazz Festival, originally billed as the Duke Ellington Jazz Festival, has presented the best of jazz from around the world with a focus on local artists. Who's performing? Saturday's slate features drummer bandleader Nate Smith, fresh off winning 2 Grammy Awards, Dee Dee Bridgewater, with an ensemble of young women in jazz known as We Exist, and the festival's artist-in-residence, Janelle Gill. Sunday's schedule includes the Joshua Redman Quartet, Etienne Charles, and Creole Soul, and Kurt Elling with jazz fusion quartet, The Yellow Jackets, who will celebrate the music of Weather Report. Ticket cost $25 up to $895. You can go to dcjazzfest.org. Next festival described as Baygrass. Date September 19th to 20th. The location will be Sandy Point State Park in Annapolis, Maryland. The basics. Launched in 2021, Baygrass is as much about its mission, educating, funding, and advocating for the protection of the Chesapeake Bay and supporting mental wellness, as it is about the bluegrass that fills its 2-day lineup. Who's performing? Expect major names including Little Feet, a band founded in 1969 that's still going strong, progressive bluegrass originator Sam Bush, and Bela Fleck, who will be performing his album My Bluegrass Heart, alongside relative newcomers like Yonder Mountain String Band, Mountain Grass Unit, and Shadowgrass. Ticket costs $145.08 up to $587.05. You can go to baygrassfestival.com. Next festival described, All Things Go, date September 25 to 27, the locations at Meriwether Post Pavilion in Columbia. The basics. Described by its performers as Gay Cella and Lesbo Palooza, All Things Go returns to Meriwether Post Pavilion with a loaded lineup and memories of its initial editions at Union Market fading further into memory. Who's performing? The 3-day lineup features returning stars that have grown in prominence alongside the festival, including Mitski, Ethel Kane, Muna, and Lola Young, singer-songwriters spanning pop, Zara Larsson, rock, Hayley Williams, and Americana, Brandi Carlile, and acts such as Slater, Tinashe, Rochelle Jordan, that are destined to get the dance party started. Ticket costs $169.25 up to $893.30. You can go to allthingsgofestival.com. And the final festival described is the Tacoma Park Folk Festival. Dates September 27th, location Tacoma Park Middle School, Tacoma Park, Maryland. The basics. This nearly 50-year-old tradition continues in 2026, promising a full day of folk music, craft vendors, community tables, children's activities, and food. Who's performing? The festival is accepting applications for performers of all genres from Maryland, Virginia, West Virginia, Pennsylvania, Delaware, and D.C.
with more than 40 acts playing across 6 stages. Tickets will be free, and you can go to tpff.org. And that concludes this article. I have 2 movie reviews to read for you. The first film is entitled Pressure. It was given 3.5 of 4 stars. The Forecast, a compelling war drama. Frasier and Scott excel in this World War II thriller by Katie Walsh, Tribune News Service. The premise of Pressure, the new World War II movie from director Anthony Maras and writer David Haig, is a hyper-focused look at the days leading up to D-Day with a special focus on the meteorologists. It's a one-setting thriller set in the pressure cooker of General Dwight D. Eisenhower's war room at an English country estate that works backward from the 1961 Eisenhower quip to John F. Kennedy that attributed his success in Normandy to the Allies having better meteorologists than the Germans. If you're skeptical about how exciting a movie about the weather on D-Day might be, Maras and Haig take that as a creative challenge, an argumentative stance from which to start. For the next hour and 40 minutes, Maras and co-writer Haig, who also wrote the 2014 play from which the film is adapted, explain to us exactly how important the meteorologists of D-Day were, starting from the high-stakes context of the disastrous D-Day rehearsal, Exercise Tiger. With the weather app at our fingertips these days, it can be hard to imagine just how difficult it was to forecast the weather in the 1940s, especially in Northern Europe. That was the predicament facing Eisenhower, played by Brendan Fraser, just 72 hours before the planned D-Day launch of June 5, 1944. But we know that D-Day happened on June 6th, so the arrival at that date is part of the film's narrative intrigue. After a devastating glimpse of Exercise Tiger, red blood mixing with blue ocean waves and white sandy beaches, we're quickly introduced to our protagonist, Group Captain Chief Meteorologist James Stagg, played by Andrew Scott, in his cozy home with his pregnant wife before he's swept into critical war planning. He's stern, terse, and no-nonsense. Stagg is the kind of person who wants to be correct more than he wants to be liked, and he insists on a careful collection of live data using weather balloons, phone calls, and mathematical charting. His foil is Colonel Irving Crick, played by Chris Messina, a charming American meteorologist and Eisenhower's chosen weatherman, a yes man who relies on selectively chosen historical data, and a persuasive speaker whose approach rankles the fastidious Stagg. Eisenhower instructs the two men to come to an agreement, and Pressure follows the ups and downs of their working relationship over the course of several days. But Pressure is a truly two-hander between Scott and Fraser as Stagg and Eisenhower. Stagg, and his firm belief that a storm on June 5th will make conditions less than ideal, is the immovable object against which Eisenhower rages, while he simultaneously attempts to placate a phalanx of military personnel who all have different needs. The troops are requisitioned, the destroyers in place, the full moon just right, the secrecy of the invasion delicate, the script, and Fraser's explosive performance underline the immense, well, pressure the general is under while balancing every precarious element of this enormous mission. Maras, who was known for
another terrific one-setting thriller based on a true story, Hotel Mumbai, both directs and edits, and his films are put together like precision clockwork, propulsive and relentless, the pulse-pounding pace underlined by Volker Bertelmann's score. Pressure is skillfully directed, sweeping us into this world with a kind of addictive immediacy, and is also beautifully shot by cinematographer Jamie Ramsey. Maras and Ramsey make the wise choice to shoot the film with richly saturated color instead of the usual grayish, desaturated look often assigned to period pieces set in this era. It's not gritty and harsh, but rather stunning and lovely, an eerie contrast to the terror and bloodshed of the day itself. While Frazier delivers an external performance as the tough American general, Scott offers a restrained depiction of the repressed and methodical Stack. But when he finally bursts with a cathartic 11th-hour speech about the inaccuracy of Crick's historical forecast based on past war trauma, Eisenhower listens. Scott is so good at this kind of acting, processing every emotion internally, but allowing just enough to show to let the audience into his character's emotional state. It's wildly compelling to watch. In a quiet conversation with Eisenhower's close confidant and aide, Kay Summersby, played by Kerry Condon, she jokes that weathermen are boring. Stagg reminds her that the weather itself isn't, though. Weather feeds us. It can destroy us. It rules our existence, he says. People ask, when will the wind stop blowing? No one ever asks, why does the wind blow? What is the wind? Revealing himself as a sort of philosophical poet of the weather. His forecast was the crucial edge in D-Day, and the volatility of the weather is increasingly relevant in our lives, especially with our changing climate. Boring? Never. Thrilling and history-making? Indeed. Maras and Haig easily rise to the challenge to make the weather worth watching. The rating, again, here was PG-13. It's at area theaters. It contains war violence, bloody images, some strong language and smoking. It is 100 minutes in length. And again, the film is Pressure, 3.5 of 4 stars. And that concludes that review. Here's today's second film review. The film is called Backrooms. It was given 2 out of 4 stars. An internet meme opened the door for this film. The compelling story is set amid disquietingly banal imagery by Jake Coyle, Associated Press. What evil lurks in the drabbest of interiors? The meme-rooted Backrooms is the latest movie to pull its mounting horrors out of liminal spaces. Exit 8, released earlier this year, was set entirely in a subway corridor. In Back Rooms, a struggling furniture salesperson discovers beneath his store an underground labyrinth all lined with yellow wallpapered walls and fluorescent lighting. Where Back Rooms came from is more interesting and potentially meaningful than the result. The movie, directed by 20-year-old YouTuber-turned-filmmaker Kane Parsons, is a fitfully unsettling nightmare that never convincingly builds beyond its creepy, dated decor premise. But the Backrooms backstory is more intriguing. In 2019, an anonymous post on 4chan Creepypasta, an online repository for internet-created urban legends, provided the initial image of the seemingly infinite Backrooms with a caption describing nothing but the stink of old moist carpet, the madness of mono yellow, the endless background noise of fluorescent lights at maximum humbuzz.
Like many others, Parsons, who has posted under Kane Pixels, picked up the idea and ran with it. His YouTube series expanded on the 4chan post, adding a found footage approach. Eventually, A24 greenlit has his movie. Let me repeat that. Eventually, A24 greenlit his movie, the big screen product of an internet-born concept. But while the hive mind of the internet can produce some glorious things, movies require closer to a single author, and Backrooms, written by Will Sudeik and produced by Osgood Perkins, struggles to retrofit a compelling story to match its disquietingly banal imagery. Clark, played by Chitwell Ejiofor, is the not exactly proud owner of Captain Clark's Ottoman Empire, a sad and empty furniture store located in a 1990s strip mall. He has plenty of concerns: his failed architect aspirations, the end of his marriage, any customers at all, but unexplained electric troubles at the store also nag him. The lights keep flickering. When Clark inspects the circuit breaker, there are odd, irregular breakers at the bottom of the panel. Who put them there? What are they for? If there's one thing Backrooms gets spot on, it's the mysteries of the circuit breaker. One night, Clark goes looking in the store's lower floor when he unwittingly passes right through the wall and into the back rooms. Wonderland it is not. These seemingly never-ending chambers almost resemble vacant, nondescript office spaces. But they're stranger, like art installation versions of office space. There are piles of furniture, shrunken doors, and disturbingly random things like a stop sign or cardboard cutout with a cassette player saying hello in different languages. Clark later describes the room as though they were made by a bunch of construction workers on acid. The uncanny dimensions and strange recesses of modern workplaces have been a common motif lately, from Severance to The Chair Company, and it's hard not to see the endless iterations of the back rooms as a metaphor for the internet itself. But Parsons pushes the setting into a psychological realm. One of the only other characters we see Clark interact with before he grows obsessed with exploring the rooms is his therapist, Mary Klein, played by Renata Reinsva. "We all have our loops, our habits," she tells him in a session. The subterranean labyrinth increasingly begins to resemble a warped version of Clark's own looped psychology. Its many doors go deeper into his psyche, and Mary, whose new book is titled The Window Within, becomes trapped too. As a horror fluorescent lit riff on Michael Gondry's Eternal Sunshine of the Spotless Mind, Backrooms doesn't quite work. While the movie finds a potentially insightful pathway to a story, it can't bridge its very physical, wall-to-wall carpeted labyrinth with Clark's mental state. A movie with so many doors ultimately can't find the right one. Despite a paper wall thin concept, both Ejiofor and Reinsva give Backrooms some depth. Ejiofor has almost always been a supremely level-headed screen presence, but here embraces a latent capacity for fevered mania. Reinsva, the star of The Worst Person in the World and Sentimental Value, proves especially absorbing in her first horror film. She gives the movie a slinky intelligence. But the real star is Danny Vermette's production design. Banal and bizarre at once, the back rooms serve as a mysterious rabbit hole. Horror films have long found trouble down the stairs, but the movies, like 2022's Barbarian, seem to be digging even deeper. It's no wonder the movie gets lost down there, too.
This film was rated R. It's at area theaters, contains coarse language, some violent content, bloody images, 105 minutes in length. And again, this film was called Back Rooms, 2 out of 4 stars. And while I'm here in movies, let me give you the ratings. The rating guide. Masterpieces have 4 stars. Very good have 3 out of 4. Okay, 2 out of 4. And poor have 1 out of 4. And that does conclude films. Here are some new movies and shows to stream. By Thomas Floyd. Miss You, Love You. Jim Rash from The Descendants wrote and directed this HBO film about a grieving widow, that's Allison Janney, who must plan her husband's funeral with her estranged son's assistant, who's Andrew Rannells. Where to watch? HBO Max. Star City. Ben Nadivi, Matt Wolpert, and Ronald D. Moore developed the For All Mankind spinoff, which shifts the space race focus to the Soviet Union and that program's chief designer, Reese Ifans. Where to watch? Apple TV. Finally, Not Suitable for Work. Mindy Kaling's latest comedy series follows a group of 20-something workaholics aspiring for professional and personal fulfillment in Manhattan's Murray Hill neighborhood. Where to watch? Tuesday on Hulu. And that concludes new movies and shows to stream. Moving on to today's Best Bets column. Best Bets, noteworthy events this week. It opens with Petworth Porch Fest. The biggest music festival in the D.C. area isn't at Merriweather Post Pavilion or the fields at RFK. It's the annual Petworth Porch Fest, which organizers say will bring 430 bands to 160 porches, lawns, and businesses across a wide swath of Northwest D.C. Petworth is in the event's name, but there are participating porches in neighborhoods including Columbia Heights, Brightwood Park, and Parkview, too. The main stage at the Petworth Recreation Center on Taylor Street caps the day with performances by Hugh, the Mountains, and the Experience Band and Show. But the fun porch fest is meeting up with friends, picking an area, wandering the streets to see where your ears lead you. Planners, on the other hand, will appreciate that the Porch Fest website has a new Porch Finder tool that allows music lovers to search by location or genre, making it easier to track down 1920s-style jazz, psychedelic folk, or dad rock covers. Neighborhood shops, restaurants, and bars offer specials throughout the day, such as $5 ciders at Axo, extended happy hour at Mary's Bar and Grill, 10% off records at Home Rule, or 10% off everything at Loyalty Books, which is also hosting karaoke, in case you feel like showing off, too. Here are some details. When? Saturday, from 2 to 7 p.m. Main stage performances from 5 to 8 p.m. Rain date is Sunday. Where? Various locations. 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The admission is free. Next event described under Best Bets, We Make History After Dark. After being closed since January, the Smithsonian's Anacostia Community Museum is welcoming museum goers back to celebrate its We Make History exhibit with 2 after-hours events held back-to-back. Register for a spot at the We Make History After Dark parties on Friday and Saturday to be among the first to see this exhibition about Washingtonians who made a lasting impact on the city and the nation. Items on display include the diary of an enslaved man begun in 1841, Chuck Brown's guitar, and more.
On Friday night, saxophonist and pianist Marcus Mitchell and his band provide the evening's entertainment with bites catered by D City Smokehouse. 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The exhibit is also open on Saturday from 10 a.m. to 5 p.m. with a sound bath, guided tours, a panel discussion, craft activities, and story time for children. Here are some details. When? Friday and Saturday from 7 to 10 p.m. Where? Smithsonian Anacostia Community Museum, which is at 1901 Fort Place Southeast. You can go to anacostia.si.edu. The admission is free. Online registration is required. You must be age 21 or older to attend. Next, Black Birders Week Closing Celebration. The D.C. Bird Alliance's annual celebration of Black Birders Week wraps up with a special presentation for bird lovers of all ages and experience levels. Rodney Stotts, a native of Southeast Washington, who escaped a life of drugs to become a master falconer, gives a family-friendly presentation on birds of prey on the great lawn of the parks at Walter Reed, discussing local raptors and their environment. Before and after Stott's talk, the organization hosts Birding from the Bench, a casual introduction to bird watching. Here are some details. When? Saturday at noon. Where? The parks at Walter Reed, 1301 Main Drive Northwest. You can go to dcbirdalliance.org. The admission is free. Next, Heavy Metal Parking Lot, Rare and Unseen. 40 years ago this weekend, a pair of aspiring filmmakers loaded up their car and drove to the Capitol Center, the now vanished Landover Concert and Sports Arena. Jeff Krulik and John Hayne weren't going to document a concert featuring heavy metal Hellraisers, Judas Priest, and Dokken, but the crowd of mulleted, shirtless, beer-chugging, devil horn-throwing metalheads partying outside in all their unabashed glory. The resulting 17-minute documentary, Heavy Metal Parking Lot, has become a cult classic, the Citizen Kane of wasted teenage metalness, as it was once referred to in a classic Deadspin history. To mark the 40th anniversary of the concert that brought these misfits to the heavy metal parking lot, Krulik and Hayne are visiting AFI Silver to show the original unedited footage that became their documentary, offering commentary on what's unfolding before showing the finished product. The evening also features appearances by some of the characters who made the doc so unforgettable. Details: when? Sunday, 6:15 p.m. Where? AFI Silver, 8633 Colesville Road in Silver Spring. You can go to silver.afi.com. Tickets are $8 up to $14. And the final event described in Best Bets is Light Reel Film Festival. A film festival devoted to spotlighting Black and multicultural storytellers returns to the Union Market District with screenings playing at Angelica Pop-Up and parties and industry panels happening at restaurants and hotels around the neighborhood. Films included in the four-day festival span narrative and documentary features and shorts, and include new flicks alongside landmark works of Black cinema like 1994's indie Alma's Rainbow. Light Reel opens with This Tempting Madness, featuring Bridgerton star Simone Ashley as a woman who awakens from a coma with memory loss after a near-fatal fall, and closes with the Viola Davis-narrated documentary W.E.B. Du Bois, A Rebel with a Cause. Details: when? Wednesday through June 6th. Where? The main screening location is the Angelica Pop-Up at Union Market,
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That concludes today's Best Bet. Here is today's Plan Ahead column. Plan ahead noteworthy events over the next few weeks. It begins with a description on June 11th to 14th of DC Docs. Washington is a great town for those who love documentary films, particularly during the DC Docs Festival. The fourth edition takes over museums and theaters across the city to screen films from 32 countries, including 64 feature-length documentaries, 49 shorts. Subjects include everyone from super-agers in The Oldest Person in the World to Martin Luther King Jr.'s closest advisor in The Baddest Speechwriter of All. DC Docs also put together a special mini-retrospective celebrating the work of filmmaker Frederick Wiseman, who died this year. Some screenings include discussions with filmmakers, and the festival closes with Earth, Wind, and Fire, to be Celestial versus That's the Weight of the World. Director Amir Questlove, Thompson's behind-the-scenes look at the iconic band. Various locations and times. You can go to DC Docs, that's with an X, dcdocsfest.com. They'll cost $18.89 for individual films or shorts programs, $225 up to $500 for all access passes. And again, that was June 11th to 14th, DC Docs. June 12th, Swedish Midsummer. Create a flower crown and groove to ABBA hits on the National Mall during the Embassy of Sweden's annual Swedish Midsummer celebration. The major Swedish holiday of Midsummer, which celebrates the summer solstice, gets a DC spin with a bring-your-own picnic party right in front of the Washington Monument at Sylvan Theater. Activities include lawn games, dancing around the maypole, giveaways, and sets from DJ G Money and Swedish cover band One Hell of a Band. This is 6 to 9:30 p.m. Sylvan Theater, which is Independence Avenue Southwest and 15th Street Northwest. You can go to Instagram.com/SwedenInUSA. It's free. Online registration is encouraged. Again, that was June 12th, Swedish Midsummer. June 12th to 14th, ALX Jazz Fest. Alexandria brings in 3 days' worth of free musical performances for this year's ALX Jazz Fest, happening at the Old Town's Waterfront Park. Each day is themed around a different genre, starting with Americana roots music on Friday and American jazz on Saturday, featuring performances by trumpeter Alex Parchment and mezzo-soprano Kajahanna Donaldson, interspersed with poetry readings. Sunday is dedicated to future sounds of America, including DJ sets, shows from 10-piece salsa group Orquesta Manplesa, and multi-hyphenate hip-hop soul go-go outfit Future Band. The festival coincides with the nearby Sails on the Potomac event for America's 250th birthday, featuring historic programs and ship tours. Details here, Friday, 1 to 6 p.m., Saturday, from noon to 9.05 p.m., Sunday, from noon to 6 p.m., this is at Waterfront Park, 1A Prince Street, Alexandria. You can go to alexandriava.gov, and it is free. Again, that was the ALX Jazz Fest, June 12th to 14th. Then we have June 12th to 18th, Bleak Week. Consider this the feel-bad movie event of the year. Bleak Week, Cinema of Despair. AFI Silver's upcoming film festival presented in partnership with the American
Cinematheque pulls together more than a dozen of the most depressing flicks ever made. Naturally, a Lars von Trier film is on the docket, Breaking the Waves, along with Stephen King adaptation Misery, and movies that live in infamy like Pier Paolo Pasolini's Salò or the 120 Days of Sodom. Buy a ticket for Bela Tarr's 439-minute Satan Tango, which will include two intermissions, and the price includes a caffeinated drink as well as a certificate upon completion of this epic. Stick around for an unhappy hour on June 12th after Soviet anti-war film Come and See to decompress with fellow moviegoers over drinks. Various times, AFI Silver Theater and Cultural Center, which is at 8633 Colesville Road, Silver Spring. 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Costs are $8 up to $25. And again, that was June 12th to 18th, Bleak Week. And finally, in Plan Ahead, June 13th, Pride on the Pier. A waterfront view makes the Washington Blades Pride on the Pier one of the most picturesque ways to celebrate Pride in D.C. This event at the wharf gets the party started with dancing, drag performances, and a DJ, along with outdoor bars. General admission is free, but reserving a VIP ticket gets you a free drink and access to an air-conditioned lounge, cash bar, and private bathroom. This is 4 to 9 p.m., District and Transit Piers, which are at 101 District Square Southwest. You can go to prideonthepierdc.com. It is free, $25 for VIP tickets. And again, that was Pride on the Pier, June 13th. This article comes from Adele Chapin, and that does conclude Plan Ahead. Here's today's music column. Rapper's Delight, June is teeming with hip-hop shows in the area, by Chris Kelly. Earlier this month, Drake tried to take over the summer by releasing three albums at once. While the brute force bombardment might work for the Billboard charts, he's not the only rapper you'll hear coming out of car stereos, over club sound systems, or live and direct at a local show, as hip-hop fans in the D.C. area have an embarrassment of riches in June. Things start going strong with a night that is like Sophie's Choice for underground rap. At Songbird, D.C. area label Goodfella Records unites Paco Panama and Uncle John, a pair of D.C. lyricists who preach the street gospel. That's Thursday, 7 p.m., Songbird. You can go to Songbird, and there's a Y in there. I can spell that for you. S-O-N-G-B-Y-R-D, D-C. So that's songbirddc.com. $20, $25. Down on the wharf, Addis Ababa-born D.C. area-raised rapper Sideshow returns home in support of his woozy double-disc album, Tigre Funk, at the same time that Babyface E shows off the punchy, punchline-heavy style popularized in his hometown of Flint, Michigan. That's Thursday, 8 p.m. at Pearl Street Warehouse and Union Stage, respectively. You can go to unionstagepresents.com. The cost, $27 up to $124. D.C.'s own Y-Fi Gawd celebrates his latest album, a deluxe edition of last year's The Dynasty, with a loaded bill at the Black Cat. The uber-prolific rapper-producer has been one of the underground's favorite and most influential talents for years, with an uncanny ability to find his pocket no matter who's behind the board, crafting woozy In the Red productions. He's joined by equally influential Atlanta rapper Key, canvas expanding Philly punk's Soul Glow, DC hardcore act Sluggo, and black rave culture DJ Amal. That's June 5,
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You can go to blackcatdc.com, $26.40. Speaking of rappers who have left an outsized imprint on hip-hop, Awful Records founder Father returns to D.C. with Maryland upstart Jabba Got Da Juice in support. Father broke through more than a decade ago with Look at Wrist and Nokia, but has never stopped upping his game, finding new sonic palettes on which to paint with his laconic, lecherous bars. This is June 13th, 10 p.m., Union Stage. You can go to unionstagepresents.com, $27. On his eighth album, Everything is a Lot, Whale exorcised some of the demons that had accrued personally and professionally over the past few years. Now it's time to celebrate. The standard bearer of D.C. area rap has a two-night homecoming that celebrates where he's been and where he's going, teaming with versatile rapper-singer Smino on one night and go-go heavyweights UCB and Prince George's County rapper Foggy Raw. Let me spell that person's name. Foggieraw. On the next, that's June 20th, 7:30 p.m. and June 21st, 8 p.m. at the Plaza Stage at Nationals Park. You can go to unionstagepresents.com. 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For rap fans who didn't score a ticket to the Whale and Smino show, there are two other options on the same night. Masked Virginia rapper producer Smoke Dope 2016, who pays tribute to the hazy, mostly online cloud rap movement, June 20th at 8 p.m. at Fillmore, Silver Spring. 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And Kenny Mason, a rapper, singer, songwriter with an ear for grungy, gazy rock. That's June 20th at 8 p.m. at the Howard Theater. 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Next, 42 Doug and Babyface Ray are two of the leading lights in Detroit's underground rap scene, delivering lived-in detail on street rap tunes that bounce, bob, and weave. The pair broke through with songs such as The Streets, a tribute to a fallen comrade on which 42 Doug cries out about how he leaves it all, his heart, soul, and freedom on the beat. The two continue to do it for their day ones, hitting the road on the For the Trenches tour, June 12th, 8 p.m., Fillmore, Silver Spring. 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Then there is Chris Travis. He has been rapping since he was a teenager, first as a member of SoundCloud Rap Originals Raider Clan, and then as a solo artist in his own right. The Memphis-born talent keeps the menacing spirit of his hometown alive on his mammoth new album, The Prefix, June 17th, 8 p.m., the Howard Theater. Again, you may go to unionstagepresents.com, cost $62.05, up to $117.67. Four other shows to catch. Emil and the Sniffers. Want a raucous night out? Don't overthink it. Pub Rockers, Nonpareil, Emil and the Sniffers certainly don't. The Aussie outfit churns out fuzzy riffs, straight-ahead rhythms, and the snarls and come-ons of frontwoman Amy Taylor, offering the fizzy rush of their band's namesake Chemical. This is June 10th, 8 p.m. at the Anthem. You can go to theanthemdc.com. Cost $62.25, up to $90.95.
and we have Bleachers. As a songwriter and producer, Jack Antonoff has been the Svengali of pop for more than a decade, dreaming up super hits with generational pop stars Taylor Swift, Lorde, Lana Del Rey, and Sabrina Carpenter. And when he's not busy crafting the sound of 21st century pop, he fronts Bleachers, a band that mines feel-good gold from pop rock nostalgia. The details on that, June 12th, 7:30 p.m. at Merriweather Post Pavilion. 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Then we have Orville Peck. Masked troubadour Orville Peck evokes memories of old-time country with a rich voice somewhere between Roy Orbison and Chris Isaak. Before his recent forays into film and stage work, he found his home on the range with albums Bronco and Pony and enlisted the greats on Stampede. While duet partners such as Willie Nelson won't be at this show, expect to hear their cover of Neil Sublette's Cowboys Are Frequently Secretly Fond of Each Other. This is June 14th at 7 p.m. at Filene Center. You can go to wolftrap.org. Cost $51.50 up to $100. The last one described, I may not have time to read it all, is Kea. Kea named her second album Hooke's Law, a physics equation that holds, as she has explained in interviews, a downward spiral is a loaded spring. Chicago-born singer, songwriter, producer turns the world's negative kinetic energy from surviving under capitalism, lovers, losers, and landlords, from the expectation placed upon black women, and recast it as a postmodern soul music with beatcraft, synthscapes, vocalizations that defy expectations and push music forward. That's June 24, 7 p.m. at DC9. You can go to dc9.club, $25.75. And that concludes today's music column. Well, I'm afraid that's all we have time for today. Please join us again when the Metropolitan Washington Ear will again bring you readings from the weekend section of the Washington Post.

0: Do you overcook your pasta? Do you mix your lights with your darks? And tell long, complicated jokes that have no punchline? Do you sound like a hyena when singing Happy Birthday and have no idea how the metric system works? Well, if you answered yes to any of the above questions, you may have what it takes to adopt a teen from foster care, because teens don't need perfection, they need you. So if you can't tie a Windsor knot, forget to defrost the chicken, can't tell a latte from a cappuccino, confuse North and South Dakota, overuse commas, throw a frisbee like it's a flounder, and still believe kids really do love lima beans, broccoli, and Brussels sprouts, it's okay. 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
2: 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I'm bringing you the TV and cable listings this evening on NBC in Washington and WRC. It's the NBC Nightly News with Lester Holt till 7:30. After that, at 7:30, it's time for Access Hollywood. 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And then 10 to 11 o'clock tonight, it's Law and Order Organized Crime. Takes us up to 11. Time for local news from WRC at 11 o'clock this evening. After that, it's the Tonight Show with Jimmy Fallon. Jimmy's on till 12:30 in the morning Friday. Then we have Seth Meyers from 12:30 to 1:30 in the morning. 1:30 a.m. It's a rebroadcast of News 4 from 11 o'clock. At 2 in the morning, a new edition of NBC News. And at 2:30 a.m., it's time for Kelly Clarkson. 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On at 5, we have News for Today, another hour of local news at 6 a.m. Friday. And it's back to NBC for the Today Show. Today's first couple hours, 7 to 9. Today's third hour at 9 o'clock. And then Today with Hoda is on at 10. 11 on Friday morning, we have News for Midday, local news, a full hour. And then at noontime, it's time for Dateline, 1 in the afternoon, Access Daily with Mario and Kit. 2 p.m., it's the Kelly Clarkson Show. And then 3 in the afternoon, a full hour of NBC News Daily. And that leads us right up to 4 p.m. on Friday when it's time for 3 full hours of News 4. We have 3 one-hour segments of News 4 airing at 4, 5, and 6 p.m. on Friday. 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At 7:30, it's TMZ. 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And then at 10 o'clock, we have local news. Fox 5 News comes on at 10 for an hour, and then another half-hour segment's on this evening at 11 o'clock tonight of Fox 5 News. Takes us to 11:30 when it's time for the final 5, bring us to midnight when we have Fox 5 again at the midnight. 12:30 in the morning and 1 a.m. back-to-back half-hour editions of Modern Family. And then starting at 1:30 in the morning and overnight, we have paid programming on WTTG. Early on Friday morning at 5 o'clock, it's the Fox News at 5. And we have Fox Morning News starting at 6. Fox Morning News continues 7 until 9 a.m. 9 and 10, we have back-to-back hours of Good Day DC. 11 o'clock Friday morning, it's Fox 5's Like It or Not lunch hour for the full hour until noon. Noontime, it's Sherry. 1 in the afternoon, right after Sherry, it's the Jennifer Hudson Show, 2 p.m. on Friday. We have Judge Judy at 2 and at 2:30. At 3 o'clock in the afternoon, it's the DMV zone. And then at 4 and at 5, two full-hour segments of Fox 5 News airing in those full hours. And then a couple of more half-hour, new half-hour segments of Fox 5 News, local news, air at 6 and at 6:30 p.m. on Friday. This evening on ABC in Washington on WJLA, it is time to spin the Wheel of Fortune until 7:30. At 7:30, it's Jeopardy. The 8 o'clock program this evening from ABC is 911. After that, at 9 o'clock, time for Grey's Anatomy. And 10 until 11, it's Station 19. Local news from WJLA is on at 11 o'clock tonight, followed at 11:30 by the Jimmy Kimmel Live program. And then at 12:30 in the morning, ABC News presents Nightline. 1 a.m., there's a paid program. At 1:30, Drew Barrymore. 2 in the morning, Hot Bench, and at 2:30 a.m., it's time for Kelly and Mark. WJLA early on Friday morning greets us at 5 a.m. with 7 News on Your Side. Another hour of 7 News on Your Side is on in the 6 o'clock hour Friday morning. Then it's back to the network, back to ABC at 7 for Good Morning America. 9 a.m. Friday, it's Kelly and Mark. At 10 o'clock in the morning Friday, the program is Good Morning. And then 11 until noon, it's time for The View. Noontime on Friday, we have 7 News on Your Side. The 1 in the afternoon program is GMA3, which you need to know. 2 to 3 in the afternoon, time for General Hospital. At 3 p.m., it's Drew Barrymore. 3:30, it's Daytime Jeopardy. Then starting at 4, we have Local News, 7 News on Your Side. A couple of full hours at 4 o'clock and in the 5 o'clock hour. And then 6 to 6:30, one more half hour of local news from Channel 7. Till we get to 6:30 when it's time for the ABC World News with David Muir. This evening on CBS in Washington on WUSA, it is the 2024 NCAA Men's Basketball Tournament. 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
1: NCAA basketball tournament games would take us all the way till 11:30 tonight, till midnight tonight, probably. Then it would be time for the local news from Channel 9. Running late tonight after basketball, 9 o'clock, Channel 9 news at midnight tonight. And then running late also would be the Late Show with Stephen Colbert. That would be on at 12:30 in the morning. And at 1:30 a.m., it's after midnight. So everything pushed later than usual tonight because of basketball. 2:30 in the morning on WUSA. It's Entertainment Tonight. Early on Friday morning, at 5 a.m., we have Get Up DC on WUSA. Another Get Up DC is on at 6 a.m. 7 to 9, we have CBS Mornings. At 9 o'clock, we have the Get Up DC at 9 a.m. edition. 10 a.m. on Friday morning, it's Let's Make a Deal. 11 until noon, The Price is Right. Then at noontime, we have more NCAA men's basketball from CBS. The noontime matchup on WUSA on Friday afternoon. That's scheduled to be Northwestern against Florida Atlantic, a 9 seed against an 8 seed. That's the noontime men's NCAA basketball game at noon on Channel 9 WUSA. It'll be followed at the 2:30 or 2:45 or so game. The second game in the afternoon doubleheader is Stetson against Tulane, and that would be Stetson against UConn. Stetson against UConn, a 16 against a 1. That's the 2:30 or the 2:45 matchup NCAA men's basketball in the afternoon from WUSA. Take us all the way to 5 in the afternoon on Friday when it's time for 3 half-hour segments of Channel 9 News, bringing us to 6:30. And then it's the usual 6:30 p.m. CBS News with Nora O'Donnell, and more NCAA basketball in prime time from CBS starting at 7. It's Vermont against Duke, 13 against 4. That's 7 p.m. on Friday. This evening from the MNTV network in Washington on WDCA, it's Family Feud. Another Family Feud breaks out at 7:30 this evening. At 8 o'clock tonight, the program on WDCA is Fox 5 News on the Plus. 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At 11 o'clock, it's Dateline. Midnight tonight on the MNTV network, WDCA, it's a Chicago PD. And then at 1 in the morning, The Simpsons. Overnight, then, we have paid programming on WDCA. Takes us all the way up to early morning, 6:30 in the morning on Friday when it's time for Space. The 7 a.m. program is James Robeson. At 7:30, it's Alan Womack. 8 o'clock and 8:30, we have some more paid programs. Then at 9 o'clock Friday morning on WDCA, it's Divorce Court, followed at 9:30 by Dish Nation. The 10 o'clock hour is Pictionary, new Pictionary at 10, another one at 10:30. 11 o'clock, it's Person. At 11:30, Who the Bleep. At noontime, 25 words or less. 12:30 in the afternoon, the program is TMZ. Then at 1 p.m. Friday, it's time for Lion Lunch, followed at 2 in the afternoon by Tamron Hall. The 3 p.m. program is TMZ Live. Then at 4 and at 4:30, we have Judge Judy. At 5 p.m. on Friday, we have Extra. And at 5:30, 25 words or less. 6 and 6:30 p.m., it's Family Feud. 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And at 9 and 9:30, we have Son of a Critch at 9 and 9:30 tonight on WDCW. Then 10 to 11 local news, DC News Now is on 10 to 11 tonight on Channel 50. And then 11 o'clock at 11:30 tonight at Seinfeld. Midnight hour is a couple of half-hour editions of Two and a Half Men. 1 o'clock and 1:30, we have Housewife. 2 o'clock, it's Mom. And then 2:30 in the morning, Last Man Standing. The CW early on Friday morning at 5 a.m. gets us up with Chicago Fire at 6 in the morning. It's a paid program at 6:30, Mathis Court. At 7 o'clock, paid program at 7:30, Paternity Court. And 8 o'clock, another paid program, followed at 8:30 by another courtroom. This is Judge Lake at 8:30 on Friday morning. 9 a.m. hours, a couple of half-hour editions of Court Cam, one at 9, one at 9:30. 10 o'clock, Living Local in the DMV, the CW at 11. Friday morning takes us up to noontime with The People's Court. That's followed at noon by Judge Mathis again. 1 in the afternoon, Jerry Springer. At 2 p.m., it's the Steve Wilkos Show. 3 p.m., we have

0: Dramo at 4 in the afternoon, Maury. 5 and 5:30, it's Young Sheldon. And at 6 and 6:30 p.m., it is The Big Bang Theory. On our PBS affiliates this evening and Friday morning, right now tonight on WMPT Maryland Public Television, it is News in Context, followed by Sarah at 7:30, 8 o'clock tonight on Maryland Public TV. The program is Hope Street. 9 p.m., WMPT presents RFD's Royal Flying Doctor Service. And at 10 o'clock time for the Seaside Hotel, Maryland Farm and Harvest is on at 11, News Connection at 11:30. And then at midnight, it's Hope Street. At 1 in the morning, once again, RFD's Royal Flying Doctor Service. And at 2 in the morning, Agatha Christie. Early Friday morning on WMPT at 5 a.m., time for Sit and Be Fit, followed at 5:30 in the morning by Classical Stretching. 6 a.m. program is Arthur. At 6:30, it's Odd Squad. 7 a.m., we have Molly of Denali. 7:30, Alma's Way. At 8 a.m., it's Lila in the Loop. At 8:30, the program is Wildcrats. 9 a.m. Friday morning on Maryland Public TV, time for Daniel Tiger. The 9:30 program is Rosie's Rules. At 10 a.m. on Friday, time for Half Hour Sesame Street till 10:30, when it's time for Work It Out. 11 a.m., we have Don Quixote. 11:30 until noon, Pinkalicious and Peterific. Then at noontime Friday on WMPT, the program is Eleanor Wonders Why. 12:30, it's Nature Cat. 1 in the afternoon, Rick Steves. At 1:30, it's Cruises. The 2 in the afternoon program is Atlantic Crossing on Maryland Public TV. Then at 3 p.m., WMPT presents Hamish Macbeth. At 4 o'clock, it's Ireland. And at 4:30 to 5:30, a full hour of Amanpour and Company. 5:30, then BBC America takes us right up to 6. When on WMPT on Friday at 6 p.m., it's the PBS NewsHour. This evening on PBS in Washington, WETA, the PBS NewsHour scheduled right now until 8 o'clock tonight. At 8 p.m., it's Agatha Christie's Perot. And then at 9:30, another edition of Agatha Christie's Perot. So we have Perot from Agatha Christie all the way from 8 until 11 o'clock tonight. And at 11, WETA has Amanpour and Company. Midnight, it's BBC News. At 12:30, once again, and overnight, we have Agatha Christie's Perot from WETA. Early Friday morning from WETA at 5 a.m., it's My Grandpa. At 6 a.m., it's NHK Newsline. At 6:30, we have BBC News. And 7 in the morning on Friday, the PBS NewsHour. 8 Friday morning, WETA presents Lila in the Loop, followed at 8:30 by Wild Kratts. The 9 a.m. program is Daniel Tiger. At 9:30, it's Rosie's Rules. 10 Friday morning, Sesame Street. And at 10:30, Work It Out. 11 Friday morning on WETA, time for Don Quixote. 11:30, Pinkalicious and Peterific, takes us to right up to noontime, when it's time for Eleanor Wonders Why at noon. Then at 12:30, Nature Cat. 1 in the afternoon Friday on WETA, it's Curious George. At 1:30, Xavier Riddle. And at 2 in the afternoon, Molly of Denali, followed at 2:30 by Alma's Way. Friday afternoon on WETA from 3 until 5, WETA presents Groundbreakers till 5 o'clock, and then Amanpour and Company from 5 to 6, News in Context at 6, and then BBC America, 6:30 p.m. on Friday. Those are all on WETA. On PBS in Washington on WHUT, right now it's a movie. This is Fire on the Hill, Cowboys of South Central L.A. is the program, the movie on WHUT right now until 8 o'clock tonight. Then from 8 until 9:30, WHUT presents Independent Lens, followed at 9:30 by Artico. And then at 10 o'clock tonight, 10 to 11 tonight on WHUT, it's D.C. Street Jocks Rock the House. 10 to 11 is the program, WHUT. Then 11 o'clock, it's BBC News. And 11:30, the program is Mike. Midnight tonight, WHUT presents once again Independent Lens, followed at 1 in the morning by Artico, and then at 2 in the morning by DC Street Jocks Rock the House. That's at rebroadcast again at 2 a.m. by WHUT. Early Friday morning on WHUT, time for Happy Yoga at 5 a.m., 5:30 We Lana Yoga. At 6 a.m., it's BBC America. 6:30 in the morning, it's Indigo Studio. At 7 a.m., BBC News. 7:30 in the morning program on WHUT is NHK Newsline, followed at 8 Friday morning by Democracy Now! The 9 a.m. program is Daily Drum. 10 o'clock Friday morning, we have Classical Stretching. WHUT at 10:30 in the morning presents Kindred Spirits. 11 a.m., it's Painting. We have back-to-back editions of Painting at 11 and 11:30 Friday morning on WHUT. And then at noontime, it's Canvassing. The 12:30 in the afternoon program is Lila. 1 p.m., it's Alma's Way, WHUT at 1:30 in the afternoon. Friday presents Work It Out. 2 in the afternoon, time for Rosie's Rules. And at 2:30, Molly of Denali. 3 p.m. Friday, Wild Kratz. And at 3:30 on WHUT on Friday afternoon, it's time for This Old House. And then from 4 until 6, WHUT presents four half-hour editions of the movie of the program Taco Mafia. That's at 4, 4:35, and 5:30 p.m. on Friday on WHUT, followed at 6 o'clock by a full hour of Democracy Now, 6 to 7 p.m. Friday on WHUT. Some of our cable channels tonight. First on ESPN this evening, it's a Men's College Wrestling NCAA Championship, the second round. This is on ESPN this evening. That will have begun by now, scheduled till 10:30 tonight. And at 10:30 this evening, it's NHL Hockey on ESPN. This is the Seattle Kraken at the Vegas Golden Knights. That'll be at 10:30, probably till about 1 in the morning. On ESPN tomorrow, we've got SportsCenter early in the morning, and then another edition of SportsCenter continues until 7 in the morning. We've got ESPN has a women's college basketball tournament tomorrow at noontime. It's Maine against Ohio State, a 15 seed against a 2. That's women's college basketball tomorrow afternoon on ESPN. And then the 2 o'clock in the afternoon matchup, women's college basketball tournament, is a team to be determined against number one seed South Carolina. The South Carolina game will be the 2 in the afternoon game. And then at 4 p.m. on Friday, ESPN scheduled to continue covering the women's college basketball NCAA tournament. The 4 o'clock in the afternoon game will be a 14 seed against a 3. There'll be the LSU game, the number 3 seed against Rice. That's at 4 in the afternoon. Those all at ESPN. This evening on ESPN2, we have women's college basketball tournament. This is the first four game. It's called Arizona against Auburn. This would be the 7 o'clock game on ESPN2. And then the second game, the 9 p.m. game tonight, is the play-in game. The couple of 16 seed University of Tennessee Martin against Holy Cross is the 9 p.m. game. Those are on ESPN2. Meanwhile, on Monument, we have Washington Wizards basketball, Sacramento Kings at the Wizards. That would be a 7 o'clock tip-off. Those are on Monument tonight. So our other cable channels tonight on A&E right now, it's the First 48 till 8 o'clock tonight. Then at 8 p.m. we have the First 48 presents Critical Minutes. 9 p.m. it's Taking the Stand. At 10 o'clock and 11 o'clock, another couple of more hour-long editions of First 48. Those are on A&E. Disney tonight, first couple of hours are Big City Greens at 7 and at 7:30. 8 o'clock hour on Disney is Haley's On It at 8 and at 8:30. 9 o'clock Disney presents Marvel. Then at 9:30, 10, and 10:30, it's Ladybug, Miraculous Ladybug on Disney. And 11 and 11:30, it's a couple of half-hour editions of Jesse on the Disney Channel. This evening on Lifetime, it's the Lifetime series Castle till 8 o'clock tonight. Then at 8 and 9 o'clock tonight, it's Teresa Caputo, Raising Spirits, a new edition at 9. And then I Wasn't Expecting a Baby of the program on Lifetime at 10 and at 10:30. And then once again at 11, Lifetime presents, again, Teresa Caputo, Raising Spirits. This evening on TBS, on Paramount, first of all, we'll do Paramount is at the 7 o'clock hour is at 2 and a Half Men at 7 and at 7:30. Back-to-back movies tonight, no titles yet, do we have, at 8 and at 10:30. Those are on Paramount. TBS this evening, it's NCAA, men's NCAA basketball. The first game, the 7 o'clock game on TBS, is scheduled to be McNeese against Gonzaga. That's a 12 against a 5 seed. And then after that at 9:30, 9:55 or so, it's a 13 against a 4, Samford against Kansas. Those are the games on TBS. Meanwhile, on TNT, it's more NCAA men's basketball first-round tournament games. The first game, the one that would be at would have begun at 6:30, would be a team to be determined against number 7 Texas. That's on TNT, and then the 9 or 9:20 or so game is a 5 seed against a 2 seed, Tennessee, a 15 rather, against a 2. It'd be St. Peter's against Tennessee. That'd be the 9 or 9:20 game, and those games would be on TNT. This evening on HBO, we've got a movie, Willy Wonka, continues till 8 o'clock tonight on HBO. 8 o'clock, that's HBO's Curb Your Enthusiasm. The 8:30 movie on HBO is The Color Purple. And 11 o'clock tonight, it's the HBO series Regime. Cinemax tonight, the movie that began at 6, runs until 8, as I now pronounce you, Chuck and Larry. That's till 8 o'clock tonight. Cinemax at 8 o'clock presents Election. 9:30 tonight, it's Shiva Baby. And then 11 o'clock tonight, the movie on Cinemax is Unbreakable. This evening on Showtime, the movie that continues until 7:30 is Titanic. And then at 7:30 on Showtime, it's 13 hours, The Secret Soldiers of Benghazi. That's till 10 o'clock tonight. Showtime then at 10 presents The Godfather, Coda, The Death of Michael Corleone. That's 10 until 12:30 in the morning Friday. TMC, the movie channel tonight, the movie that continues till 8 o'clock. It began at 6:30 or so, runs till 8. It's Hello, I Must Be Going, TMC. Then at 8 o'clock presents a movie titled The Switch. And then at 9:30, TMC's movie is Last Vegas. That's 9:30 to 11:30. 11:30, TMC begins running the movie Teaching Mrs. Tingle. Those are all on TMC, the movie channel. On True TV this evening, they're also running the NCAA Men's Basketball Tournament. The 7:35 game is scheduled to be San Diego State against Iowa State, a 15 against a 2. That's on True TV. That'd be about 7:35 or so. Then at 10:05, it's Drake, a 10 against a 7, Washington State. Those are all on True TV. Friday on True TV, men's college basketball, the 12:40 game would be Colgate against Baylor. That's a 14 and a 3. And then at 3:10, it's New Mexico against Clemson, 11 against the 6, 3:10. That's on True TV on Friday afternoon. We've got plenty of women's college basketball tournament, NCAA women's college basketball tournament on the various ESPN channels. ESPN on Friday at noontime presents Maine, Ohio State as the noon game on ESPN. ESPN then has women's college basketball NCAA tournament first round game. The 2 in the afternoon game is a team to be determined against a 1 seed South Carolina. That's a 2 South Carolina game would be at 2 o'clock. And then the 4 o'clock game is the LSU game. That's a 3 seed against 14. That's Rice. ESPN 2 on Friday afternoon. At 11:30 has Michigan State against North Carolina. That's a 9 against an 8. ESPN 2 then at 1:30, NCAA Women's College Basketball Tournament. As Louisville game is at 1:30, 3:30 game is Marshall against Virginia Tech. Women's College Basketball NCAA Tournament, the 5:30 game, Florida State against Alabama. That's at 5:30. Meanwhile, Monument, has NHL hockey, the Carolina and the Washington Capitals, starting at 7 on Friday, 7 p.m. A few highlights tonight. At 7:30 this evening on the CW, it's The Neighborhood. When a mountain lion gets loose in the area, the Butlers and Johnsons must shelter together. That's The Neighborhood on the CW. At 7 tonight, 8 o'clock tonight on the CW, right after that, it's The Conners. Ben gets caught up playing handyman and babysitter for Becky, which causes him to miss a meeting. CW's The Conners at 8 o'clock tonight. Another Conners at 8:30 on the CW. And this one, Dan and Louise come to appreciate the complexities of aging, and Darlene spends the night in jail. That's The Conners. That's the one at 8:30. 9 o'clock tonight, right after that on the CW, it's Son of a Critch. Mark has a near-death experience, and he's left questioning life, death, and the afterlife. CW 50's Son of a Critch at 9. 9 o'clock tonight on the Disney Channel, it's Marvel's Moon Girl and a Devil Dinosaur. That's a Moon Girl becomes the face of a new initiative to revitalize the Lower East Side. That's Disney at 9 o'clock tonight, 9 p.m. tonight on Lifetime. It's Teresa Caputo, Raising Spirits. Teresa Caputo explores the next phase of her personal life and embarks on a tour. That's at 9 o'clock tonight. 9:30, it's Son of a Critch on the CW. Mark quickly realizes that running a profitable company is more than exploiting underlings. Son of a Critch at 9:30. look at a few of our movies tonight on Turner Classic Movies until 8 o'clock. It began at 5:45. This is a horror film from 1963. It's The Haunting with Julie Harris and Claire Bloom, an anthropologist, an heir, and two ESP-prone women explore a New England mansion. The Haunting is on Turner Classic Movies tonight until 8 o'clock. Then at 8 tonight, TCM presents The Thomas Crown Affair. This is the one from 1968. Steve McQueen and Faye Dunaway, a bank caper genius, played by Steve McQueen, falls for a sleuth, played by Faye Dunaway, on his trail. The Thomas Crown Affair tonight on TSCM at TCM at 8 o'clock, 8 until 10 o'clock tonight. Then at 10, it's a four-star movie, according to the Washington Post TV Week. This is In the Heat of the Night from 1967. Sidney Poitier and Rod Steiger. Black detective helps a white sheriff find a criminal suspected of murder in the heat of the night tonight on TCM. That's from 10 until midnight tonight. Then at midnight on Turner Classic Movies, it's a romance from 1987, Moonstruck, with Cher and Nicolas Cage. An Italian-American widow loves her fiancé's brother. That's Moonstruck tonight. That's from midnight till 2 in the morning on Turner Classic Movies. Some other movies this evening. We've got Fire on the Hill, The Cowboys of South Central L.A. That's a documentary western tonight on PBS 32 on WHUT from 7 until 8 o'clock tonight. The Black Cowboys of Compton trying to rebuild the community and preserve their culture. And that is on PBS 32 on WHUT. This evening at 1 in the morning on TBS, it's Solo, A Star Wars Story. From 1 until 4 in the morning, a young Han Solo and his gang of smugglers devise a plan to steal from the planet Kessel. That's Solo, A Star Wars Story, is on it at 1 in the morning on TBS. A couple of other movies tonight on AMC at 8 o'clock. It's the original Ghostbusters with Bill Murray and Dan Aykroyd. That's from 8 until 10:30 tonight. And then AMC follows that up with Ghostbusters 2 at 10:30. On AMC, we've also got Harlem Nights on VH1 at 8 o'clock tonight. That concludes our presentation of TV listings, a few program highlights, and time for a couple of movie highlights tonight as well. This is Duke Gillis. Hope you can join us again tomorrow for some more TV listings and maybe perhaps program and movie highlights. Join us then.
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7: 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Identifying which couches are high quality is the challenge, one made more difficult by changes in the industry and price tags that don't necessarily correlate with comfort. Most budget-friendly sofas are getting worse and worse in terms of quality. Frieda Ramstedt, author of The Furniture Handbook and The Interior Design Handbook, said in an email, on the other hand, high-end sofas have become ridiculously advanced in terms of materials in recent years, yet many of them sacrifice comfort. Oddly enough, the best balance between quality and comfort is usually found in the mid-price range. To simplify the shopping process, here's a primer on how you can differentiate the shoddy from the stellar, whether you're shopping new or used, plus a list of expert-recommended choices at various price points. Benchmarks of quality. One of the biggest mistakes I see clients make when sofa shopping is to consider looks first with construction second. Australia-based Sarah Brown of Dreamy Decor said in an email, a well-constructed sofa may not always be the most glamorous option, but it's truly the craftsmanship and longevity that will make for a better investment. Good couch construction comes down to four elements: the frame, supporting foundation, cushions, and fabric. The frame. The backbone of any quality sofa is the solid hardwood frame, ideally made with kiln-dried wood, Brown said. Hardwoods are strong, while kiln drying eliminates interior moisture, reducing the likelihood of warping or cracking. For responsibly sourced options, look for frames made with wood certified by the Forest Stewardship Council, FSC. That said, it's difficult to find couches with solid hardwood frames for less than $1,500, said sustainability expert L. Christina Cobb, founder of Urbis Eco Home. Steel, engineered wood, and hardwood plywood are also solid options. Particle board and softwood tends to be weaker. Along with material, construction is key. Generally, frames with mortise and tenon joints are strongest and most durable. But because most sofa frames aren't visible, you'll need to check furniture websites and ask salespeople to find this information. What you can do is peek at a sofa's underside. Look for corners reinforced with glued-on or screwed-in blocks, another sign of strength. While you're down there, make sure the legs are securely attached with substantial hardware, Cobb said. Overall, if a couch is wobbly or lightweight, it probably lacks a substantial enough frame and reinforced corners, she said. The foundation. If you've ever tried to sleep on a sagging pull-out couch and felt coils digging into your back, you've experienced a shoddy sofa foundation. To avoid subpar support, investigate the substructure beneath the seating, typically coil springs attached to the frame. Because you won't be able to see this component, ask salespeople or search furniture websites for details. Ideally, the foundation will feature eight-way hand-tied springs or sinuous S-shaped springs. The cushions. When it comes to sofa quality and comfort, what's on the inside is just as important as what's on the outside. That's why you'll want to know which materials are in the cushion fill. To find out, read the tags on sofa cushions or consult salespeople or furniture websites. 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If you're concerned about toxins, seek out certifications like Green Guard Gold, OcoTex, and Global Organic Textile Standard, or GOTS. 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They're easy to spot. Just look for two parallel lines of stitches next to each other. Consider your comfort. Finally, reflect on which silhouette and proportions will best suit how you lounge, whether you sprawl out, sit upright, or tuck into a corner, said Harbinger. Look at the relationship between seat depth, backrest angle, and seat height, said Ramstedt. A wider backrest angle usually requires a lower seat height for balance, whereas a more upright sofa should have a seat height closer to that of a dining chair to support the whole body. 15 solid sofas. With the caveat that these figures are intended to serve as rough guidelines and reflect starting prices for standard sofas, here are expert-approved picks across the price spectrum. Prices reflect the full price at the time of publication and can vary depending on sofa size, style, fabric, and features. 1. 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Next, we should be living in the golden age of hobbies. What happened? Work, streaming, scrolling, and side hustling are keeping us from activities that bring joy and meaning to our days. By Jenny Singer. It's a first date. The drink in your hand is mostly ice. You've talked about your jobs, your days, your dogs. The conversation lulls, and you can feel the question coming. So, the person across the table asks, what do you do for fun? The answer should be easy. We are supposed to be living in the golden age of hobbies. Great thinkers of the 20th century believed that innovations in technology would make work so efficient that leisure would eclipse labor. In 1930, economist John Maynard Keynes predicted 15-hour work weeks by 2030. This would leave people the opportunity to cultivate into fuller perfection the art of life itself. This would include hobbies, activities that Benjamin Honeycutt, an emeritus professor of leisure studies at the University of Iowa, calls pursuits that are their own reward. The opportunity to pursue joyful and meaningful activities was once sort of the definition of human progress, Honeycutt said. But the golden age that Keynes predicted has not come to pass. Though productivity has grown dramatically since Keynes' time, the most recent American Time Use Survey found that full-time employees still work 8 hours a day, the same workday that the National Labor Union demanded in 1866. Workers enjoy just under 4 hours of leisure time, and the bulk of that brief window is spent watching TV. The odds are stacked against hobbies. Work has been supercharged with meaning and purpose and identity, a charge that it never had, at least for the majority of people, Honeycutt said. The seamlessness of streaming and the narcotic effects of scrolling make every other activity feel effortful. To pay the bills, huge swaths of Americans take on side hustles during hours that earlier generations might have spent building model trains or singing in a choir. These cultural conditions mean that hobbies can feel like a kind of class signifier for those who have the time and resources to cultivate them. Instagram influencers do Pilates and pottery, while the rest of us try to decide if meal prep counts as personal enrichment. For many, hobbies can seem like another chore, an opportunity to fail at well-roundedness. Dating apps are designed such that romantic hopefuls must showcase their hobbies with the gaudy desperation of college applicants. All of this obscures the delight and exhilaration of having hobbies. Hobbies are something that you invest your time and energy into without that expectation of financial return, said Jasmine Cho, author of the 2024 book, Get a Hobby. Cho defines hobby expansively. Any sort of activity that grounds you in joy can help you cope with sorrow and can help you escape from life's burdens. Cho's hobbies include journaling, doodling, boxing, taekwondo, Legos, Gundam models, and puzzles. It's just a practice of flow and getting lost or even hyper-focused, she said. That in and of itself is the reward. Among older people, having hobbies is linked to lower rates of depression. A study during the pandemic found that people who started gardening, crafting, or woodworking for just a half an hour a day reported greater life satisfaction. Those who spent more time on screens were more likely to be depressed. Essentially, researchers confirmed the wisdom of your parents when confiscating your Game Boy. You should go outside and play. A great hobby takes simple ingredients: a skein of yarn, a piece of lumber, a group of friendly strangers, and alchemizes them into something that makes day-to-day life better. But the relentless push towards self-optimization, the pressure to monetize every passion, and the pull of consumerism can tarnish the joy of hobbies. The 20th century thinkers who predicted increased leisure time warned that we're going to have to be careful with this new freedom, Honeycutt said. We're liable to have it stolen from us by the powerful and rich among us, who will want to continue us in bondage and slavery for their profit and will turn to selling us worthless things. The word hobby was once pejorative. It comes from hobby horse, a child's toy that takes its rider nowhere. In the early 1800s, the word hobby indicated some trifling, harmless, half-silly, half-useless propensity. But within a few decades, Colonists had switched to arguing that everybody should have a hobby, as long as the hobby could carry the writer over the route of mental improvements to the development of his reasoning and analytical powers, and thus promote the growth of the attributes which distinguish him from the brutal and ally him to the divine. Where does this leave a person who watches the White Lotus every Sunday night? That counts as a hobby, Cho rules, as long as it is intentional, not mindless. Surfing channels or scrolling social media is not a hobby. And if you monetize your hobby, it's not a hobby anymore. Once it flips into something that generates income, it becomes work, she said. Content creators on social media, often in the business of converting joy into grueling comparison, sometimes insist that adults should have an exhaustive slate of hobbies. You should have one for your mind, another for your body, another for your spirit. Even having one hobby might be a massive privilege for someone if they don't have time to do anything else but survive their day-to-day, said Cho. Reading a library book or doodling are both great hobbies, she said. Whatever you have immediate access to is a good first step. That doesn't need to include a $2,000 at-home kiln. The pressure to have an interesting hobby persists, though, especially among daters. The question, so what do you do for fun, can feel like a test that can only fail. During the pandemic, Josh Weintraub, a Gen Xer in Brooklyn, dated a woman who was learning a language, and she encouraged him to do the same. Weintraub, who works as an actuary, didn't have an ear for languages, but he decided to pursue a hobby of his own, trumpet. He signed up for lessons online from the Brooklyn Music School. The first piece he ever tried to learn was by Beethoven, and the result was a strange source of wonder. It wasn't completely out of reach, he recalled. I wasn't good by any stretch of the imagination, but it was recognizable. For more than 3 years, Weintraub practiced in between Zoom calls during the workday and at night. Then he learned that romantic influence on hobbies goes both ways. He started dating a woman who hated jazz music. He stopped playing. Even after the breakup, he hasn't picked the instrument back up. Inertia is a big thing, he said. Also, trumpet was tricky. If I had to do this over, he said, I probably would have tried the saxophone. He is planning to get back on the hobby horse soon, though, and in the meantime, his dating app features a picture of him playing trumpet. Even as a culture of constant work encroaches on the little leisure time we have, it's a good time to be a hobbyist. Adults are coming together to jump double dutch, crush roller derby competitions, and play an astonishing amount of pickleball. We badly want to be involved. The majority of respondents to the most recent Gallup poll on the subject ranked hobbies and recreation activities as extremely or very important, a much larger group than 2 decades before. Cho said she notices hobbies trending in 2 directions. There are people doing more and more online, playing around with AI, editing videos for TikTok, finding the sublime in building spreadsheets. But I think there has been a saturation of tech and digital-based engagement, she said. I think there will be greater trends toward going offline and reconnecting with things that you do physically with your hands. Most nights after a long day of officer training at Arizona's Fort Huacha Army Base, Matthew Perry drove straight to Sierra Vista Community Theater. Rehearsals were typically Monday through Thursday from 6 to 9 p.m. Over the course of 1 year, he performed a bit part in A Christmas Carol, starred in the drama Proof, and painted and built set pieces. Before stepping foot in the community theater, Perry, 28, had never performed in a play. But I fell in love with it immediately, he said. It wasn't easy, but it was 100% a labor of love. Perry wasn't the only person from his base backstage. There were also hospital employees, high school students, fast food workers, and corporate types. Once you go to perform, everyone is an equal on that stage, she said. Brittany Roth, a 34-year-old mother of 3 who works in medical device sales in Lake Forest, Illinois, has decided to make hobbies a priority. On Tuesdays at 9 p.m., after work is done and her children are asleep, she meets friends at a tumbling gym for an evening of gymnastics practice. Roth noticed that as soon as the structure of school sports evaporated, adults started acting like the only age-appropriate way to work out was a solitary stint on a treadmill. Instead, Roth and her friends challenge each other to execute 100 standing tucks. When not airborne, they chat. It brings me energy and joy, she said. Roth, who was a cheerleader in high school and college, is now working on a full twisting layout, a skill that she was not able to master at the height of her cheer career. "I feel stronger, actually," she said. "Without pressure, I've just been able to do it for fun and not be afraid to fail." The discipline required to learn a skill is why Geneva Gaddist, 31, picked up ballet. She danced as a child, but always avoided ballet because it seemed slow and boring. She started in the absolute beginner adult ballet classes. In 2.5 years, she worked her way up to beginner, occasionally tiptoeing, literally, into an advanced beginner class. Her improvements are small but noticeable, the way she points her toes, her arm movements. That's why I love the discipline of ballet, because there's so much to improve on, there's so much to do, there's this never-ending pursuit of perfection, she said. You feel like, oh my goodness, I've reached this mountain, and then you look over and you're like, oh wait, there's something else to conquer. We do not live yet in a golden age of hobbies, but in handsprings, opening nights, flats of Beethoven, and tremulous pliés, hobbyists, as Hunnicutt puts it, embrace the freedom to become totally human. Don't be scared, Roth advises adults who want to tumble. Just try it out. Next, one way to stand out on Zillow, a full home Lego replica by Rachel Curzius. Houses are built brick by brick. So too are Lego renderings of houses. A recent real estate listing in Washington, D.C.'s Capitol Hill neighborhood features both. Pictures of the three-bedroom, four-bath townhouse with a $1.2 million price tag show a stone path lined by flowers leading to the black front door, a map over the bar by the staircase, a polka dot rug by the bed, and a walk-in closet with a drawer unit and hanging clothes. The Lego version captures those very same details. When we initially met with our clients, they showed us the Lego house that they built. And we thought it was just something, you know, we've never seen before, says Denny Horner, the listing agent. Normally, marketing for a property that'll be coming to market soon gets posted with a floor plan or a picture of the front door. When the team began preparing to list the house, the staging team hadn't yet done their work and the property needed to be painted. We thought, we have a creative client. Let's be a little creative in our marketing. It took Andrew Huddleston months to recreate his beloved townhouse with Legos. Previously, he had completed other ambitious projects using the iconic building blocks, including large-scale framed portraits of characters from the show Dallas in a style aping 1980s computer graphics. But he particularly loves assembling actual buildings with them. It was a couple of years ago, and our house was fairly new, and we sort of settled in and finally got it where we decorated the way we want it, and so I just thought this would be a good labor of love, he says. He took pains to make it as realistic and to scale as possible. It's a four-story townhouse, and Huddleston wanted to render the footprint as realistically as possible. First, he had to figure out the overall proportion of the rooms, windows, stairways, and other key features. Then, using the bricks he had on hand, he began to build each floor separately. He ordered additional Legos, such as the dark red blocks for the exterior, so I would have the right colors. To replicate the framed hummingbird portraits in the living room and other artwork, he took photographs and then miniaturized them onto stickers he affixed to large Lego tiles. This is the first time Horner has included Legos in a real estate listing, and so far it's been a pretty good response, he says. Already, the listing has been shared by Zillow Gone Wild, the social media account that boosts wacky, astonishing, or otherwise noteworthy homes for sale. Adding a sprinkling of the unexpected to a real estate listing, such as 12-foot skeletons or a lounging Spider-Man, can attract additional eyeballs to the property. It definitely helps bring attention and exposure, which is our ultimate goal, Horner says. For previous listings, Horner has featured artists' work in the staging. It's like an art show event for the listing, typically on higher-end properties, he says. It's just another way to get people in the house. Huddleston and his husband moved to the West Coast last week, leaving their Capitol Hill townhouse behind, but they packed up the Lego version and brought it with them. I put too much into it to take it apart, he says. It would break my heart. And finally, in real estate, the house of the week, a restored 1906 Victorian in Bloomingdale on the market for $1.8 million by Sophia Solano. Many old houses in Washington have been updated in ways that aren't historically accurate. A Queen Anne gets an open concept first floor, a Federal is fitted with mid-century fixings, or some walls of a Colonial are removed and others are painted white. It's rare to find a house relatively untouched, but that's what Rick Bright and his husband Travis Elliott discovered in this Bloomingdale Victorian beneath previous renovations that Bright compared to whatever they could find off a Home Depot clearance aisle. He recalls thinking, this house can be really beautiful if we can transport it back closer to this era, the Victorian era, with some of the old world charm and European features, Bright said, although it took us 10 years to get there. It had been recently renovated and flipped when they bought it, but the house retained many architectural details when the couple first toured it in 2007. The main level had pocket doors and a fireplace with a carved mantel and an iron vent for an early furnace. The house was built in 1906 by architect Alexander Millar, who also built the four houses to the right of this one. He lived there with his family until 1911. Bright hired only artists and artisans who could restore or replicate period-accurate detail. Czech craftsmen, for example, studied old photos of the house to restore newels and artichoke crowns and used patterns from original bookcases to build new ones for the library and the primary bedroom suite. Old Town Alexandria homeowners referred him to the craftspeople who made their colonial-era lamps. The house numbers, 2018, on the home are hand-blown 22-karat gold that took 3 days to set. Bright and Elliott replaced the recessed lighting with chandeliers in many rooms, also added era-accurate crown molding on the first and second floors, including medallions made from molds used for other DC houses. The house, with three bay windows and a turret, has Brazilian cherry wood floors on the main level. The dining room has hand-painted gold gilded wallpaper and silk drapes that convey with the sale. On the second floor, two bedrooms each have a bathroom, one with Carrara marble floors. This level also has a powder room and laundry room. On the third floor, the primary suite has an ensuite bathroom, travertine floors, and a toilet room. The back area has a patio, flower boxes, and parking for two cars. The house has solar panels and an imported Canadian black slate roof with a finial by a Chicago artist. The house at 2018 First Street Northwest, Washington, D.C. is listed for $1.81 million. It has five bedrooms, five bathrooms, with approximate square footage of 2,900 square feet on a lot size of 1,800 square feet. The listing agent is Christy Ann Weiss at TTR Sotheby's. And that's all for Local Living this week. Thank you so much for listening, and I hope you have a wonderful week.
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9: Hello, this is Carol Froelich bringing you selections of the New York Times for today, Friday, May the 29th, 2026, from the front page. Justice Department is said to open criminal inquiry of E. Jean Carroll over Trump lawsuits. By Glenn Thrush and Benjamin Weiser. The Justice Department has opened a criminal investigation into E. Jean Carroll, the 82-year-old former magazine writer who accused Donald J. Trump of sexual assault, according to two people with direct knowledge of the situation. The investigation centers on whether Ms. Carroll committed perjury in civil lawsuits against Mr. Trump, according to one of the people with knowledge of the situation, who spoke on the condition of anonymity to discuss an ongoing investigation. Ms. Carroll won a $5 million civil judgment against Mr. Trump that he had sexually abused and defamed her, which the president last November asked the Supreme Court to overturn. She also won an $83.3 million civil judgment against him in another defamation case. An inquiry into Ms. Carroll would represent the latest chapter in Mr. Trump's retribution campaign, which has been carried out by the Justice Department officials. A number of figures who brought criminal and civil cases against Mr. Trump have come under the department's scrutiny, including James P. Comey, New York Attorney General Letitia James, and other adversaries of the president. Andrew S. Boutros, the Trump-appointed U.S. Attorney for the Northern District of Illinois, opened the inquiry into Ms. Carroll, according to one of the people with knowledge of the situation. The investigation was reported earlier by CNN. Ms. Carroll's lawyer did not immediately respond to a request for comment. Todd Blanche, the acting attorney general, is said to have recused himself from the probe because of his prior representation of Mr. Trump, although officials from department headquarters have been involved in the inquiry. The investigation comes at a volatile moment in a Justice Department that appears to be increasingly controlled by Mr. Trump, who has faced little pushback from department leadership as he accelerates his campaign of retribution against those who accused, challenged, or defied him in the past. Mr. Blanche has aggressively pursued investigations against people Mr. Trump has targeted. Last month, the department charged James P. Comey, the former FBI director, over a social media post of seashells arranged in the numbers 86-47, which prosecutors said was a threat against Mr. Trump. Mr. Comey has said he did not associate the phrase with violence and denied wrongdoing. Mr. Trump's revenge campaign kicked into high gear last September when he publicly demanded that the then Attorney General Pam Bondi move to prosecute several of his adversaries. Within several weeks, a newly selected prosecutor in the Eastern District of Virginia had indicted Mr. Comey and Ms. James. But both of those cases were thrown out by a judge, and despite the newer indictment of Mr. Comey last month, the department has struggled to gain traction in a number of cases against Mr. Trump's adversaries. Ms. Carroll's accusations are among the most severe leveled against the president, and he has long sought to demean and discredit her. In one area of contention, before the first trial of Mr. Trump's lawyers wrote to the judge accusing Ms. Carroll of concealing financial support, her case received from Reid Hoffman, the billionaire co-founder of LinkedIn and a strong critic of Mr. Trump's. The lawyer said the eventual disclosure of the funding raised significant questions about Ms. Carroll's credibility. Her lawyers, in their own letter to the court, argued that Mr. Hoffman's financial support was irrelevant to Ms. Carroll's legal claims and that she had nothing to do with obtaining the outside funding. A spokeswoman for Mr. Hoffman did not respond Wednesday night to a request for comment. In May 2023, a federal jury in New York found Mr. Trump liable for sexually abusing Ms. Carroll in a Bergdorf Goodman dressing room in the mid-1990s. The jury also found that Mr. Trump had defamed her by saying on his social media site that her case was a hoax and a lie. Ms. Carroll was awarded $5 million by the jury, a verdict upheld on appeal in December 2024, a month before Mr. Trump was sworn in for his second term, when a 3-judge panel of the U.S. Court of Appeals for the Second Circuit unanimously rejected his request for a new trial. The panel said Mr. Trump had not demonstrated that the district court erred in any of the challenged rulings. Mr. Trump won a delay this month in another defamation case in which Ms. Carroll was awarded $83.3 million in January 2024 after another trial in Manhattan. The verdict included $65 million in punitive damages after their jury found that Mr. Trump had acted with malice in defaming Ms. Carroll. Her lawyers argued to the jury that a large verdict was necessary to stop Mr. Trump from continuing

0: You're listening to the Metropolitan Washington Ear.
1: Mr. Trump did not have to pay the judgment as he intends to appeal to the Supreme Court. It was not immediately clear why the investigation of Ms. Carroll was being conducted by Mr. Boutros, who is based in Chicago, although a nonprofit associated with Mr. Hoffman is there. The Justice Department's leadership has also made extensive use of a provision that allows the designation of cases to handpicked prosecutors across the country, regardless of whether possible crimes occurred in their jurisdiction. The department assigned its investigation into John Brennan, the former CIA director, to the U.S. attorney in Miami, Jason Redding Quionis, because he was seen as more willing to pursue a case viewed as questionable by other officers, according to former officials. The conduct of prosecutors under Mr. Boutros' supervision has come under serious criticism in recent days. Last Thursday, he announced that misdemeanor charges against people who had protested outside an immigration detention facility near Chicago last year would be dismissed. In a hearing in downtown Chicago, Mr. Boutros said that the potential misconduct by prosecutors during the grand jury process had led to the dismissal. Defense lawyers said that the prosecutors working under Mr. Boutros held conversations with individual grand jurors outside the courtroom about the case, a breach of rules. Lebanese resign to long war, even if U.S. and Iran make a deal, by Christina Goldbaum. Once again, there's been a ceasefire in Lebanon for weeks, and once again, the fighting has not stopped. Israel is still bombarding much of the south and east of the country. Israeli drones are still buzzing low over the skies in Beirut, the capital. Hezbollah is still attacking Israeli troops occupying Lebanese territory and firing rockets into Israel. The death toll is still rising. And now, though a truce was declared in April, and there has been talk this week of a potential U.S. deal with Iran, Hezbollah's sponsor, resignation is setting in across Lebanon that a meaningful end to the war between Israel and Hezbollah is not coming anytime soon. Instead, Israel has vowed to intensify its military campaign in Lebanon and push deeper into the country beyond the territory it already occupies, ordering sweeping evacuation orders for two southern cities. "I have no trust in either Israel or the U.S., said Jinwa Futuni, 42, in Baisarayi, a village in southern Lebanon. "Just listen to the massive bombing," she added, as the thuds of Israeli strikes echoed from a few miles away. Her disillusionment reflects the past 2 years of war in Lebanon, but also decades of dysfunction in which the country has lurched from crisis to crisis. Its fate often determined more by outside powers than its own fractured leadership. In 2023, Hezbollah began firing at Israeli positions in support of its Palestinian ally, Hamas. Israel responded with artillery, airstrikes, and the following year, a ground invasion. And although a ceasefire was declared in Lebanon in November 2024, Israeli bombardment continued in large parts of the country. Then, in March this year, days after the start of the U.S.-Israeli attack on Iran, Hezbollah began firing at Israeli in solidarity with Tehran, sparking another all-out war in Lebanon and opening a new front in the regional conflict. The latest wars have devastated Lebanon, a country of 5.4 million people on the eastern Mediterranean. They have killed more than 7,000 Lebanese, displaced a million more, and inflicted billions of dollars in damage, according to Lebanese authorities. Israeli forces now occupy an area of southern Lebanon stretching as far as 6 miles into the country, with little sign that they will leave anytime soon. On Sunday, as the prospect began to emerge of a potential agreement to end the U.S. and Israeli war against Iran, there was a sense that Lebanon had little say in a deal that concerned its own future. Instead, the country found itself once again at the mercy of outside powers, as it did when Syria intervened in the Lebanese Civil War in 1976, and when Israel invaded in 1978. And again in 1982 to fight Palestinian armed groups, and when Iran

0: and subsequently funded and armed Hezbollah. In the decades since, Hezbollah has dragged Lebanon into three wars with Israel. On Sunday, few Lebanese believe that an agreement would deliver anything more than a temporary lull in the fighting between Israel and Hezbollah. Within hours, both Israel and Iran-backed Hezbollah had raised the stakes, erasing even the faintest hope that calm was coming. President Benjamin Netanyahu of Israel vowed on Tuesday to increase the blows against the group, and over the next 2 days, his forces launched more than 150 airstrikes across southern and eastern Lebanon, some of the heaviest bombardment in recent weeks. Israeli ground forces also pushed deeper into southern Lebanon. Hezbollah, too, ratcheted up the pressure. On Sunday, Hezbollah's leader Naim Qassam warned the Lebanese government against confronting Hezbollah, which has long been the most powerful political and military force within the country and commands vast support among Lebanon's Shiite Muslims. He also denounced the government's rare diplomatic talks with Israeli officials in Washington. The people have the right to take to the streets and bring down the government in confronting the American-Israeli project, Mr. Qassam said in a televised address. The rhetoric from both Hezbollah and Israel offered a grim reminder of the fragility and failures of ceasefires in Lebanon. The ceasefire in November 2024 that ended the last war offered little respite, with Israel continuing to bomb Lebanon near daily, even as Hezbollah largely held its fire. Since the most recent truce was declared last month, the Israeli bombardment has continued, and this time Hezbollah has continued to fight as well, launching daily attacks on Israeli troops that have killed at least 10 Israeli military personnel since the truce went into effect. Now, the only real possibility for a genuine pause in fighting is if the United States can pressure Israel to halt its bombardment. Trump might want to declare peace on all fronts, as we've seen he likes to do, said Paul Salem, a non-resident senior associate at the Center for Strategic and International Studies. Even then, there is no guarantee that the calm will last. The more likely scenario is that when that happens for a few weeks, Mr. Salem said, then Netanyahu says we have to continue. And by then, Trump has moved on to something else. And now from the international section. The Mideast is baffled by Trump's call to expand the Abraham Accords. By Vivian Nirim, Isabel Kirshner, and Eliane Peltier. The social media post by President Trump made it sound straightforward. The United States would orchestrate a deal to end the war with Iran, and in exchange, a slew of countries across the Middle East and South Asia would join an agreement called the Abraham Accords, establishing relations with Israel. In fact, he said, that should be mandatory. But half of the countries he's named, such as Egypt, Jordan, and Turkey, already have relations with Israel. And the other half, including Saudi Arabia, Qatar, and Pakistan, have no interest in establishing them anytime soon. As a result, the meandering ultimatum that Mr. Trump shared on Monday was met with a mix of silence and bemusement across the Middle East. Regional analysts said they were not even sure that they understood the rationale behind his proposal. Why would ending the war with the United States and Israel, initiated by bombing Iran on February 28th, provide an incentive to recognize Israel for countries like Qatar, which had lobbied desperately to prevent the war in the first place? It's just bizarre, said Yoel Guzansky, a senior fellow at the Institute for National Security Studies at Tel Aviv University in Israel. What's the connection between a deal with Iran and that? I'm honestly puzzled. Two Western diplomats in the region said that no one was really taking the idea seriously. They spoke on the condition of anonymity to discuss diplomacy. Asked to explain the connection between peace negotiations with Iran and expanding the Abraham Accords, a White House spokeswoman did not answer directly. Instead, she referred to remarks made by Mr. Trump on Wednesday when he suggested that U.S. agreement on a deal with Iran could be made contingent upon countries such as Saudi Arabia and Qatar agreeing to recognize Israel. I think those countries owe it to us, he said, and I'm not sure we should make the deal if they don't sign. The Saudi and Qatari governments did not respond to requests for comment. Under the Abraham Accords, a deal brokered by the first Trump administration in 2020, the United Arab Emirates, Bahrain, and Morocco agreed to establish diplomatic relations with Israel. A wide range of American politicians have portrayed the pact as a major diplomatic achievement and have frequently referred to the accords as a peace deal. Scholars from the region say that it is merely a turn of phrase, belying the fact that there has never been a war between Israel and Bahrain or the Emirates. In effect, the deals bypass the central conflict between Israel and the Palestinians, declaring harmony between parties that were not fighting. Since then, the Abraham Accords have created opportunities for expanded trade, security cooperation, and tourism between the countries that signed them. The Emirates, the Arab architect of the Accords, has grown especially close to Israel. The Accords did not usher in a new era of regional peace, far from it, and the Emirates warned ties with Israel have increasingly made it an outlier in the Middle East. For Israel, the crowning of the Abraham Accords would be the normalization of diplomatic relations with Saudi Arabia, the largest Arab economy and home to Islam's holiest sites. Saudi Arabia does not formally recognize Israel, although successive U.S. administrations have made it their goal to change that. Few consider that a possibility now, and over the past couple of years, Saudi officials have consistently predicated ties with Israel on the creation of an independent state for Palestinians. Israel's current government, the most right-wing in the country's history, vehemently opposes the establishment of a Palestinian state and is unwilling to even talk of a pathway to one. Saudi Arabia will not be rushed into a historic decision that ignores Palestinian statehood, says Salman al-Ansari, a Saudi political analyst. Saudi Arabia's commitment to a two-state solution is not a slogan, and it is not a bargaining chip. Mr. Trump's language implied that he was giving an order, not making a request. It should start with the immediate signing by Saudi Arabia and Qatar, and everybody else should follow suit, he said. If they don't, they should not be part of this deal, in that it shows bad intention. Perhaps even Iran, Israel's arch enemy, could join the Abraham Accords, Mr. Trump mused. Wow, now that would be something special, he wrote. And soon after, Senator Lindsey Graham, Republican of South Carolina, who recently slammed the potential deal with Iran, wrote his own post on social media calling it a simply brilliant idea to link the deal with the expansion of the Abraham Accords. I expect our Arab allies to embrace this, he wrote. If taken at face value, those statements would seem to indicate an ignorance of the political dynamics in the Middle East, analysts said. An association with Israel, never popular among Arab populations, has become even more toxic for many governments in the Middle East as a result of the devastating wars that Israel has waged in Gaza, Lebanon, and Iran since the deadly Hamas-led attack in October of 2023. The more that American officials push for normalization as an imposition rather than as a part of a mutually beneficial deal, the more unpalatable it becomes, said Abdulaziz Al-Ghashan, a Saudi scholar and senior non-resident fellow at the Gulf International Forum, a research organization. In the interest of time, this article has been abbreviated. Carney says Canada's distancing from the U.S. is good for America. By Ian Austin. Prime Minister Mark Carney of Canada said on Thursday that his country's attempt to reduce its diplomatic and economic dependency on the United States because of President Trump will also benefit Americans. This is good for all Canadians, but it is also good for the United States, because a stronger Canada is a better ally, Mr. Carney said in a speech at the Economic Club of New York. We know that when Canada and the United States have had our differences over the centuries, we've always worked and eventually worked through them, because we share values and common interests that run deep. Mixing Mr. Trump's campaign slogan with his own catchphrase, Mr. Carney added, "Let's be absolutely clear. Canada strong will help make America great again." But Mr. Carney did not downplay the global turmoil brought by the Trump administration, changes that he first pointed out earlier this year at the World Economic Forum in Davos, Switzerland, in a speech that attracted worldwide attention. "The world is undergoing a rupture," he said, "led by the United States. Technological change is accelerating at a pace we have not seen in our lifetime. The U.S. is transforming all its commercial relationship as its right. The world is becoming more divided and dangerous." Canada, he said, had responded quickly to these shifts by diversifying our partnerships abroad. "We have to care ourselves and be true to ourselves," he said. The Prime Minister also directly criticized the tariffs Mr. Trump has imposed on Canada's steel, aluminum, and automaking industries. Many analysts fear that tariffs threaten the survival of companies in those sectors and may even ultimately doom automaking in Canada. "A return to the tariff-free trade in autos," Mr. Carney said, "is the best and most durable way to confront intense global competition." He also reminded the audience of Canada's role as the largest supplier of imported oil, natural gas, and electricity and potash, as well as its shipment of other important minerals like nickel, copper, and uranium. He lavished praise on the United States, even as he took aim at President Trump's policy. Mr. Carney said that the United States is approaching its 250th anniversary as the most dynamic, resilient, and inventive country the world has ever seen. As a country whose founding values of liberty, democracy, justice, and openness should continue to serve as guides to its future and that of the world. Mr. Carney said, that future should include a new partnership with Canada, a true partnership that reimagines cooperation in specific sectors deeply challenged by global competition. Mr. Carney, who was once the central banker of Canada and England and a senior investment executive, was with familiar faces on Thursday. Aside from his speech, the Prime Minister spent the day meeting with large investors in New York, as part of his campaign to attract $1 trillion in investments to Canada over 5 years. When he moved into politics last year, Mr. Carney was vice chairman of Brookfield Asset Management, a New York-headquartered unit of the Toronto-based Brookfield that currently manages about $1 trillion in assets. Courting American investors might seem out of tune with Mr. Carney's growing reputation as the leader who famously called on the world's middle powers in Davos to band together in a world changed by Mr. Trump. But earlier this month in Toronto, he also opened up the possibility that Canada might agree to join in with some of the Trump administration's trade protectionism if that will save free trade provisions of the United States Mexico-Canada agreement, which is now up for review. Canada remains open to deeper integration, including options for Fortress North America in selected sectors, he told a meeting of progressive politicians. And to be clear, those offers are on the table. Lori Turnbull, a political scientist at Dalhousie University in Halifax, Nova Scotia, said that opening reflects the impossibility for Canada or fully or even substantially replacing the United States as a trade and economic partner. Canada is going to have to find a way to deal with this, and the Americans are still going to put on the tariffs, Professor Turnbull said. We're in a weak position, and they can call the shots. And now from the business section. Prices in the U.S. are rising at the fastest pace in years, by Colby Smith. A measure of inflation closely watched by the Federal Reserve accelerated in April to a three-year high, reinforcing the central bank's budding support to consider raising interest rates if price pressures do not ease. The personal consumption expenditures index rose 3.8% from the same time last year. It was the fastest annual pace since May 2023 when the Fed was in the midst of raising rates to tame a burst of inflation that had emerged in the wake of the pandemic. A measure of underlying inflation that strips out volatile food and energy prices also notched a multi-year high. That measure, core inflation, increased at an annual pace of 3.3%, the fastest since November 2023. On a monthly basis, inflation rose slightly less than expected. Overall prices jumped 0.4%, and those excluding food and energy prices ticked up 0.2%. That was a welcome reprieve, but on the whole, the latest data, which the Commerce Department released on Thursday, underscored the difficult position that officials at the central bank are now in, price pressures intensifying because of the war with Iran. This month, the Consumer Price Index, another inflation gauge, also showed the consumer prices had risen at the fastest pace since May 2023. Consumers have started to moderate their spending in the face of resurgent prices, according to Thursday's data. Spending once adjusted for inflation rose just 0.1% in April, as incomes flatlined and the savings rate dropped to the lowest level since June 2022. The Commerce Department has also revised lower its assessment of growth in the first quarter, noting that the economy expanded 1.6% on an inflation-adjusted basis compared with its initial estimate of 2%. The war, which began in late February, has severely disrupted global energy markets, raising the urgency of a deal between President Trump and Iranian officials. No agreement has emerged, however, and renewed hostilities in recent days have dimmed hopes that a crucial shipping pathway, the Strait of Hormuz, will be reopened soon. The Fed typically ignores or looks through supply shocks because they historically tend to affect prices only temporarily. John C. Williams, president of the Federal Reserve Bank of New York, appeared to back this approach in remarks on Thursday. He acknowledged that continuing supply chain disruptions caused by the war were worrisome, but he estimated that the impact on inflation could peak in a few months. But other officials have begun to question whether the look-through approach is the right one, given that the war with Iran is the fourth shock in 5 years to push inflation further from the Fed's 2% target. The U.S. economy has weathered a series of events that have raised prices, including the COVID-19 pandemic, Russia's invasion of Ukraine, and Mr. Trump's global trade war. Since 2021, inflation has been higher than the central bank would like. Expectations about inflation in the next 5 or 10 years still reflect confidence that the central bank will eventually succeed in bringing inflation down 2%. But the longer inflation stays above that target, the more likely that confidence could begin to ebb. With the labor market on firmer footing than just a couple of months ago, more Fed officials have embraced the possibility that rates may need to rise to get inflation fully under control. I want to be clear about my risk assessment. The risks remain tilted toward higher inflation, said Lisa D. Cook, a Fed governor, in remarks on Wednesday. I am prepared to raise rates if the expected disinflation does not appear in a timely manner. That followed a speech last week from Christopher J. Waller, another governor, who made clear that he could no longer rule out rate hikes further down the road if inflation does not abate soon. That, he added, was especially true if measures of inflation expectations, some of which have risen lately, show signs of becoming unanchored. In the interest of time, this article has been abbreviated. Washington now has not one, but two star news outlets. By Katie Robertson. An old-fashioned newspaper war is brewing in the nation's capital. The Washington Star, a newspaper that stopped printing more than 40 years ago, has started publishing again under the ownership of Dovid Efun, a media executive and publisher of the New York Sun. It comes just weeks after the politics site Notice announced it would rebrand as The Star and expand its mission to cover local news and sports in Washington. The two closely named rival plans to take on a much more established competitor, The Washington Post, which is owned by the Amazon founder Jeff Bezos and recently cut its staff by a third. reviving one of the great and epic rivalries of American journalism, Mr. Afoon said in an interview. For decades, the Star was the Washington Post's fiercest competitor and an important editorial and ideological counterweight in the press in our nation's capital. The outlets and their promise of new jobs are arriving at a tough time for the media industry when many publications are laying off staff and trying to adjust their business for plummeting search traffic and to race to notch up paid subscriber. The Washington Post laid off more than 300 of its 800 journalists in February after losing more than $100 million a year, retreating from much of its metro and sports coverage. The rivalry has already reached the courts. On Thursday, Mr. Afoon filed a trademark infringement lawsuit against Notice for its public planned use of the Star moniker. The Washington Star was a conservative-leaning afternoon newspaper that published for 128 years until it went into bankruptcy and shut down in 1981. The Post snapped up the Washington Star's former headquarters and printing presses in the bankruptcy sale. The new Washington Star has started publishing on Substack, and Mr. Afoon said he intended to have a custom website live within the next 2 months and offer a weekend print newspaper by the end of the year. Mr. Afoon said that he was interviewing candidates for multiple roles and planned to hire up to 50 full-time journalists and contributors. Mr. Afoon, a former top editor of the Jewish newspaper, the Algemeiner, has some experience with reinvigorating old papers. For the past few years, he has focused on the New York Sun, a defunct broadsheet that shut down in 2008. The outlet now publishes online and has a weekly print edition and it counts 2 million subscribers, tens of thousands of which are paid, according to a Thursday memo from Mr. Afoon that said the paper was profitable. The Washington Star will publish under the oversight of the Sun's newsroom until an editor-in-chief is named. It will be ideologically aligned but distinct, according to a Thursday memo from Mr. Afoon to the paper staff. In an editorial, Mr. Afoon wrote that the Washington Star's remake had been some years in the making and that his priority was to stay true to the editorial legacy of the Star, which he described as supporting limited government and opposing bureaucratic corruption and federal overreach. The Washington Star will face an equally determined competitor in Robert Allbritton, who was underwriting the Star. Mr. Allbritton is the billionaire co-founder of Politico. His father, Joe Allbritton, owned the Washington Star from 1975 to 1978. The junior Mr. Allbritton founded the non-profit Allbritton Journalism Institute in 2023, intending to train up young journalists. The institute publishes Notice, which currently covers political news. Tim Grieve, the editor-in-chief of Notice, told the New York Times last month that Notice would relaunch as the Star in the first week of June and had plans to more than double its newsroom to 95 journalists by the end of the year. Notice has recently hired a number of prominent Post reporters and plans to aggressively expand its coverage in Washington. Mr. Afoon, who was a recent bidder for the Daily Telegraph in Britain, said the launch of Mr. Allbritton's The Star did not deter him and instead accelerated our timeline to scale up. But he's also suing over its name. The lawsuit states that Mr. Allbritton's familial connection to the old Washington Star, as well as the fact that the two outlets will operate in the same marketplace with a similar name, will cause confusion and could deceive consumers. The complaint was filed in U.S. District Court for the Eastern District of Virginia. In the interest of time, this article has been abbreviated. And now from the editorial and opinion section. It's becoming impossible to know how your kid is doing in school. By Ariel Khalil and Derek Rury. Dr. Khalil is a professor of public policy at the University of Chicago. Dr. Rury is an assistant professor of economics at Oregon State University. Nearly 9 in 10 parents in the United States believe that their child is performing at or below grade level in reading and math. Many, if not most, of them are wrong. Actual proficiency rates among 8th graders are 30% in reading and 28% in math, as measured by the National Assessment of Educational Progress, or NAEP. The gap between grades and test scores is particularly pronounced in schools serving higher proportions of low-income students, according to a 2023 study. This problem has gotten worse over the past 15 years or so as grade inflation has increased. And between 2010 and 2022, average high school grade point averages rose significantly, especially in math, to 3.32 from 3.02. Meanwhile, standardized testing, one of the few independent checks on schools, is being undermined. Under federal law, states must administer annual standardized tests in math and reading in grades 3 through 8. But several states have recently lowered the score a child needs to be deemed proficient, producing big gains on paper without any changes in the classroom. Wisconsin redesigned its assessment and English proficiency, and the state increased to 48% from 39%. Illinois and Kansas have followed suit. In more than half the states, proficiency rates on state reading tests now exceed the rates on national tests by 15 percentage points or more, and in some states, the gap is much larger. The federal government is making the problem only worse. In 2025, the Trump administration gutted the Education Department, which is behind the national test. And although some reports indicate that the agency has begun to rebuild, certain assessments have already been scaled back. In other words, if you are a parent of a school-aged children, you can be paying close attention to their performance, and there is still a good chance that you don't really know how much they are learning. There's also another problem when it comes to understanding how well your child is doing in school. Parents tend to overweight grades when they think about whether their child needs more support. In 2025, we conducted an experiment in which we presented over 2,000 parents with scenarios in which a child's grade and test score pointed in different directions. When we asked them to estimate the time and the money each scenario would require for academic support like tutoring. In scenarios where grades were high, many parents saw no reason to act, even when test scores were low. And if a child had an A in math, and a test score at the 30th percentile, parents were more likely to act as if everything were fine. But when grades were low and test scores high, they responded. The change was modest, but the pattern consistent. On average, parents were willing to pay 14% more to fix a drop in grades than they were to fix a comparable drop in test scores. Parents are not attentive, but grades arrive more often through report cards and teacher communications and are far easier to understand than test scores. Standardized test scores come once a year, often in formats that even well-educated parents find confusing. And many parents don't believe test scores are reliable measures of learning. And when we surveyed parents about their beliefs, about 40% said they thought standardized tests were biased, and nearly 30% said that test scores mostly reflect family income rather than academic ability. It is true that both grades and test scores have limitations. Grades bundle achievement, effort, behavior, and teacher judgment with no common standard across classrooms. Test scores measure a narrow slice of what matters, but on a common scale, at their best, standardized tests give parents a measure of what their children have learned, whether they are learning at the expected rate, and where they stand relative to other children, a measure that doesn't depend on which teacher they have or which school they attend. State standardized tests also report whether a child has met grade-level proficiency in benchmarks. In the interest of time, this article has been abbreviated. Big Swells of Rancor Are Capsizing America by Frank Bruni and Brett Stevens. Brett Stevens. Hi, Frank. Did President Trump just hand Democrats a gift as big as Texas? Frank Bruni. I hope so. And I'm betting that James Tallarico, Texas Democratic nominee for the U.S. Senate, who now gets to fate the despicable, execrable, and naturally Trump-endorsed Ken Paxton in the general election, has a very, very, very wide smile on his face. Brett. Much as there is much to detest about Paxton, and as much as I think Republicans were fooled to cashier John Cronin, the reasonable and experienced incumbent, I'd be shocked if he loses in November. Texas is nearly as red as California's blue. And Tallarico has baggage of his own. He's not as popular as he needs to be among black voters. And comments of his like, "Gone is non-binary," whatever the theological merits, just aren't going to help him politically. Frank, well, aren't you the definition of a buzzkill? Can we not just have 1 week, just one day, just a few fleeting hours in which we imagine that Tallarico, who seems to be transcendently decent man in an abysmally indecent age, becomes the first Democrat in a generation to win a statewide office in Texas and denies the kleptocrat in a chief a Senate majority that during the second half of his ruinous second term? Can you not give me that, Brett? Brett, I'll give you that Democrats now have a chance in Texas when previously they had none. I also think that Paxton's unfortunate ascent in state politics is a good reminder of why parties tend to become dangerous to themselves when they go for years without facing meaningful political opposition from the other party. Something similar may be happening in Los Angeles right now with the mayor's race and the rise of Spencer Pratt ahead of next month's primary. Bruni, I can tell you want to pivot to the Democrats' excesses and woes, and I will follow you westward to L.A. in a bit. Brett, oh, come on, Frank, but not before we linger a moment longer on what Trump's endorsement of Paxton and Paxton's primary victor over Corin by nearly 30 points say about Republicans. An overwhelming majority of Republican office holders compete with one another to prostrate themselves more sycophantically before Trump, and Paxton trounced Cornyn along those lines. As Texas's attorney general, he filed lawsuits in 2020 to challenge Joe Biden's victories over Trump in Georgia, Michigan, Pennsylvania, and Wisconsin. And on January 6, 2021, he spoke at a rally in Washington just before the mob stormed the Capitol. Sheer narcissism and blunt transactionalism drive Trump's assessment of character. Unfettered fealty to Trump is virtuous. Even occasional minor defiance is intolerable. That not the Democrats' failure to provide meaningful political opposition is the immoral moral of this story. Brett, as my rabbi's rabbi used to say, you're 100% right. Now let me tell you why you're also 100% wrong. Frank, that's some unkosher arithmetic, Brett. Brett, Talmudic math, Frank. Anyway, didn't you recently write a column lamenting Graham Platner's rise in Maine, but saying you'd vote for him, despite his record of wretched social media postings and a Nazi-themed tattoo, on the theory that Trump must be opposed at all cost? Well, Texas Republicans have now done what Maine Democrats just did. They chose ideological purity over moral decency, political extremism over moderation, and now the rest of the country may have to suffer for it. Frank, while I understand the point you're making, I must say that the word purity in proximity to the name Paxton is jarring. Brett, pure in the sense that sulfuric acid can also, I suppose, be pure. Frank, I'm not comfortable with putting Planter and Paxton in the same pontoon, but you're right, they reflect some of the same larger dynamics, one of which is illustrated by the statistic from the Tuesday returns in Texas. Only about 8% of registered voters, Texas's open primaries, showed up, as Cornyn pointed out in his concession speech. Primary elections are often dominated and decided by extreme elements of each party. And we end up with nominees and then elected representatives who are resistant to compromise, bad at consensus, and unrepresentative of most Americans. Brett, I wonder what would happen to our politics if a requirement for voting in the general election was to have also voted in the primary, asking ordinary voters not only to decide the winners, but also to select the candidates. But can we get back to Los Angeles? Frank, do you have a timeshare there, or are you just trying to rack up frequent flyer miles? Brett, I love L.A. more than I care to admit, but my question to you is, does Karen Bass deserve re-election? Frank, in the abstract, probably not. Her performance and record are unimpressive, and in terms of the Los Angeles wildfires, she violated a cardinal rule of governance. Get the natural disasters right. Did no one learn anything from President George W. Bush and Hurricane Katrina? But elections are choices among imperfect and sometimes unappealing options. And while Pratt, a former reality television star, has given powerful voice to Angelenos, understandable discontents, he has no experience, and from the evidence we've seen, a shaky grip on policy. He also one of these internet era candidates surfing big swells of rancor. Big swells of rancor are not serving America well. You could even say they're capsizing it. Brett, there's always a risk that political neophyte like Pratt will have no idea how to work the municipal system if he gets into City Hall. That is, he won't know how to translate charisma into competence. Something similar, I think, happened to Arnold Schwarzenegger when he rode a wave of popular discontent into the governorship of California and then sort of floundered in the job. But Los Angeles is a great American city that happens to be a mess right now, and it, along with the Democratic Party that has ruled it like a fief for decades, could stand to be shaken and stirred. And as Jefferson said, a little rebellion now and then is a good thing. Frank, so is a big martini, sorry you're shaken and stirred, brought me straight to the cocktail hour. Brett, on a less unsober note, Frank, you spent a couple of years as the Times Vatican correspondent. Nice gig. Any thoughts on Pope Leo's new encyclical on artificial intelligence? Frank, I'm fascinated by both the fact of it and the rapt attention to it. The Roman Catholic hierarchy has so often been so far behind the lowercase times, and here's Leah hopping on a profoundly challenging, rapidly evolving issue precisely when people are most panicked by it. And with his encyclical and with his upbraiding of Trump about the Iran war, the Pope is asserting the church's relevance and claiming headlines in a fashion that's not a foregone conclusion, given how many Catholics don't typically concern themselves with the Vatican's edicts. Your feelings about him, Brett? Brett. Mi pias questo papa. He seems approachable and wise, serious but not self-serious, and entirely appropriate for someone in his position to tackle an issue like AI, because technology isn't morally neutral. In the 18th century, a technological innovation, the cotton gin, made slavery immensely profitable for slaveholders, setting the stage for its westward enlargement and the civil war that followed. And in this century, we've seen how social media leads to antisocial behavior. Artificial intelligence raises even greater concerns than social media. I was especially struck by one line in the encyclical in which Leo writes of the paradox of material progress and the anthropological regression. I'll think of that every time I hear a college student having AI write their term paper. In the interest of time, this article has been abbreviated. And now from Weekend Arts. Hacks Leaves Them Laughing by Alexis Solosky. On a bright April morning, the actress Jean Smart, immaculate in a Merlot suit, gold hoops, and a swirly updo, found her colleague, Hannah Einbinder, already seated. Einbinder wore ripped jeans and a shirt that read, "Planet Earth, Love It or Leave It." Smart narrowed her lips. "I see you dressed," she said coolly. This might have been a moment from Hacks, the HBO Max comedy that ended on Thursday after 5 seasons and 12 Emmys so far. Smart has won 4 of those Emmys for playing Deborah Vance, a legacy comedian who gets a career refresh from Einbinder's Ava Daniels, a zillennial writer. Einbinder won one in 2025. And while most seasons found them at odds, Lawsuits, blackmail, devastating put-downs, the final one found them on mostly friendly terms. Sometimes very friendly, as in an episode in which Deborah and Ava have to pretend to be a couple. In fairness, the devastating put-downs remain. "You can't write my memoir," Deborah tells Ava. "You're too obsessed with me." In the final episode, the women take a trip to Paris, a valedictorian vacation, and also a farewell tour. Deborah, who was treated for cancer earlier in this season, has learned that the cancer has spread, and she is declining treatment. But just before boarding a train for a euthanasia clinic, Deborah decides she has something to live for, comedy. "I may not have 30 years," she said, "but I think I have another hour." And for Hacks, this was the rare punchline without the sting. Over breakfast, a cheese omelet and sausage for Einbinder, a side of vegetables for Smart, the two women discuss their words, their work, their lives, and why comedy is like sex. These are edited experts from the conversation. "Your first meeting was a phone call," Hannah Einbinder. "Jean got my number from my reps. She called me the night before my screen test, and she said, 'I saw your stand-up, and I think you're really funny, and we're going to have a lot of fun tomorrow.'" Jean Smart: "I didn't want her to be nervous at the audition." "Did you do that with all the other Avas you were screen testing?" Smart: "There's a chance. I might have called somebody else." Einbinder: "Who was it?" Smart: "You don't need to know. She meant nothing to me." "How much of each of you is in each character?" Einbinder: "I have imbued Ava with my affect, but who she is emotionally, her psychology, those things were incongruous to me. As a new actor, I was doing what I knew how to do, which was perform comedy in my own voice." Smart: "I knew I couldn't copy another comic style, even somebody I admired. It had to come from me, or it just wasn't going to work. Her rhythms, especially when she's doing bits of stand-up, are mine, and her smart-ass sense of humor." That cackle. Smart: "Unfortunately, that's mine. The sarcasm is probably pretty much mine, too. I don't identify with her anger, and I don't identify with her bitterness, but it's what fueled her. Why are Deborah and Ava so often in conflict?" Einbinder: "These are two divas. There's a lot of ego involved, and Ava resents the fact that she has to do this job for someone who she perceives as uncool. And Deborah believes she has nothing to learn from this random girl who she has no respect for." Smart: "And who does not dress, especially for a meeting." Einbinder: "Bitch." Smart: "I didn't mean this meeting. I meant in our show." "How do you think the relationship changes over time?" Smart: "Deborah slowly starts to trust her, so she's able to become a little bit more vulnerable and a little more open with her feelings." Einbinder: "The big hurdle for Ava was understanding who this person was and how important she is to comedy, especially to women in comedy. When she's forced to digitize Deborah's appearances, she quickly understands who she's dealing with and that she's worth respecting. What's more fun to play, when they're fighting or when they're getting along or when they're kissing?" Einbinder waggles her eyebrows. "You know my answer." Smart: "Ironically, we had more fun when we were getting along. There was still so much humor, but it was different kind of humor. And when they do give each other a hard time, there isn't anything nasty behind it. It's purely to make the other person laugh." In the interest of time, this article has been abbreviated. Review: "The Maids Makes a Ruckus But Not Enough Mess" by Helen Shaw. There was a time in this town when you couldn't shake a feather duster without hitting a production of Jean Genet's The Maids. The 1947 French proto-camp classic fizzes with class rage and dominance games, and it's been catnip for adventurous directors, simultaneously cheap to produce, requiring just a bedroom set and three actors, and emotionally feverish. In the hallucinatory plot, two sisters serve a demanding mistress while also secretly performing a nightly ritual of mimicry and abuse. And when Madame is away, the maids take turns trading their uniforms for their employer's finery, reenacting her high-handedness with relish, ratcheting themselves to a homicidal pitch that can sometimes turn erotic, Do they want to murder her or become her? Identity fractures as role play becomes reality, becomes quasi-religious ceremony. For all its psychosexual solicitousness, The Maids also contains a strange dignity. Jeanette, thief and sex worker, revolutionary and poet Maudit, inverts the servant's desperation into something like a saint's martyrdom tale. In French, the title is Les Bons, which also means the good. Its portrait of obsession has grown pervasive enough that it risks becoming overly familiar. On film, we've watched decades of thrillers made under its influence, from Persona, 1966, and Single White Female, 1992, to The Housemaid, 2025. Perhaps that's why we haven't seen a major stage production in New York in more than 10 years. Now the play is at St. Anne's Warehouse, which has recently become a welcome local stop for productions from London's Donmar Warehouse. Directed by Kip Williams, with a hyperbolic, internet-coded frenzy, this is The Maids for the Snapchat era. If you're thinking that we're past the Snapchat era, you've found one of my problems with it. In Williams' unevenly updated version, the deranged Claire, Lydia Wilson, and her needy sister Solange, Fia Saban, exist in modern-day London, working tantalizingly close to hyperwealth. A Soho House membership, a custom Schiaparelli, and whipped into a covetous froth by it. That almost touchable life is all gossamer softness. Rosanna Weiss's set is sunken in pale carpeted room, filled with a lounging duvet and a vase upon vase of flowers.
1: So here's my cell phone number, my husband's cell phone number, and here's the number to the grandparents. The number of the restaurant we'll be at, it's just down the block. And I told the neighbors you were here, so if anything happens, anything at all, don't hesitate to call. And what's your cell phone number again? 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
1: Just so, what?
2: 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Let's go.
1: I know you're right.
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5: Well, hello everyone. This is Phil Hochberg, and we're going to do some traveling today. From the Washington Post travel section of July 20th, and maybe from the Wall Street Journal and or the New York Times. Here's an article by Hannah Sampson, a frequent contributor to the Post sports section. Oops, the Post's travel section. And this one is headlined, Six Less Expensive Beach Vacations. Maybe this wasn't the summer for a far-flung trip, but even if we're not exploring the Mediterranean or living it up at an all-inclusive in Mexico, we may still be craving the beach, especially a beach relatively close to home that won't eat up the rest of this year's vacation fund. Enter professional travel planners who shared some of their top domestic picks for budget-friendly beaches with us. With free activities, reasonable accommodations,